0: He committed those crimes while out on bail for 10 sexual assaults carried out on trains in London. An attempted burglary at a property reportedly linked to Nigel Farage is being looked at again as part of the investigation into Anne Widdecombe's murder. Counter-terrorism officers say they've identified a potentially relevant line of inquiry not pursued at the time. One in eight families can't afford basic essentials like sun cream during the school summer holidays. Save the Children UK says nearly 90% of parents admit to feeling financial and emotional pressure throughout the break. Kyle Fitzpatrick from the charity says schools are often a safety net for parents who rely on things like free school meals.
1: The weekly shop often gets more expensive because schools no longer providing food during lunch. There's that lack of wraparound care, so childcare becomes a real problem. And just the sort of lack of the funding to do the things that we all want to do with our summer. So sun cream, sun hats, trips to the park, etc.
0: And in sport, West Ham are into the second round of the EFL Cup after coming from behind to win 3-1 against Portsmouth. Southampton were 2-0 winners at Colchester. In the Scottish Premiership, Dundee got their first win, beating Aberdeen 2-0. That's the latest. I'm AJ Walsh.
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6: Chris Farrone of Ben Strategus. What is not exhibiting similar rigor?
7: Well, I would say on balance, this has been a very good rally, certainly the last week. But just go back the last 6, 7, 8 weeks, they threw everything they could at this market, whether it was bond yields, whether it was oil, whether it was the war. And the best they could do was maybe a 2 or 3% drawdown in the S&P. Extremely rotational tape. You know, we've been observing for weeks and weeks that the internals have been getting better, not worse here. Now, there are some pockets of maybe the market that are a little bit squirmy here. The utilities, as an example, I think there's a political crosswind that started to impact a number of those names, particularly on the power producer side, the CEGs and the Talons and the Vistras. But I'd say on balance, you know, 75% of the S&P is above the 200-day right now. That's about as broad as we've seen in 2 or plus years.
6: Is this bond market close to becoming a problem? Speaking of squirmy,
7: you know, it's funny.
6: Yield curve in the last week. Go on, give me your thoughts.
7: I'm going to tell you something that I think might surprise you here. So it's, we're 400 days since Trump 2.0 started in January of 25. That 400-day period, the range of the 10-year yield, 85 basis points. It's the lowest 400-day range in history. Go back as long as you want. Bond vol is very, very muted right here.
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11: Government education was a big decline. And one of the things that happens in the summer, it can be really tough with like the school calendars. And if things slip a little bit with the seasonal adjustment, you can get some kind of squirrely numbers in terms of the education. That certainly is at play for the downside miss today. That was something that was very clear in last year's numbers as well. So I don't want to, you know, dismiss this. And of course, course, that was a shift from we'd had a strong labor market to like, whoa, maybe it's not so strong. So I do think there is signal here. There's probably a fair bit of noise and some seasonal issues that'll look through. The unemployment rate did tick down.
12: Right.
11: I think the one thing that for the Fed that's maybe of most interest is wages coming in soft. Yep.
13: You know, what did the Beige Book show us? That consumers are adjusting by taking on more debt, buying less, but shopping more frequently, trading down to cheaper alternatives. Is this really wearing on them now? I mean, what does this all mean for the consumer?
11: This is not good news. I mean, paychecks are such a key driver of consumer spending. I'm not the only driver, but this is a soft reading. I think the one where, you know, the implications maybe come out the strongest for this is on the Fed side. You know, the thing that would get the Fed moving towards rate hikes the fastest were if there was any sign of overheating in the labor market. This is exactly the opposite of overheating. We hadn't seen wage growth really picking up, but we really hadn't right. seen it slowing down much. And so this really takes, like, the labor market right. isn't pushing up inflation. And frankly, if it softens, it might help hold down some of that inflation.
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15: What are your favourite Danbury lines or Danburyisms?
16: I like it when she's having fun. I love that sort of just appetite and that here I am. 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
15: From Bloomberg Weekend, this is the Michelle Hussein Show. I'm Michelle Hussein. Bridgerton has been a global TV phenomenon for more than 6 years now. From the moment the first episode dropped right up to and through this year's season four. And all the way through this tale of Regency England with its modern twists, there is one character who is not only very present, but who I think has a particular role for the viewer. Lady Danbury is kind of like the audience's guide, their friend even. And that is because of what a remarkable actor, Adjoa Ando, has brought to the role. And even if you have never seen Bridgerton and might not be planning to, stay with me for this. Because she is an actor of tremendous depth and thought. The daughter of a Ghanaian father and an English mother, she honed her craft on stage and with Shakespeare, and since has ranged far and wide, including now with her own production company, which is called Swinging the Lens. We talk about all of this, but Bridgerton was fresh in my mind when we spoke, and I wanted to know how some of the Lady Danbury touches came about. The hats, the jewellery, the backstory of the character, her origins in Sierra Leone. I knew that Adjoa would have been embedded in the creative process. And that is what we get out of this, I think, an understanding of the care which an actor of her calibre takes with their material. So to take us all to a magical place in midsummer, here's Adjoa Ando in the studio with me. Adjoa, welcome.
16: Thank you.
15: Bridgerton's been part of your life for years now.
16: We started in 2019.
15: Right.
16: Yeah.
15: Do you mind me asking for you to take us back to how it began, the audition? What was that like? And did you feel at that time that you were on the brink of something extraordinary?
16: No, it was a Friday afternoon. I had to nip to Shoreditch. That's where the casting director, Kelly, that's where her office was. You don't get a whole script. You only get the sides.
15: I mean, how much of the script? Just a passage, literally.
16: You literally get your character talking to somebody. I had a couple of pages worth because she was banging on.
0: Lady Danbury.
16: She was Danbury-ing it. But it was really helpful because it gave me a real clear sense of who this personality was. And I read

0: I think there is a mixture of having an overall arc and framework, but then there's space for creative play. I mean, you will get a whole script, but that's not what will end up on screen. You know, some of your favourite moments when you've been your most marvellous may end up on the cutting room floor, and you just have to accept that that's the process.
1: And you not know until you see it.
0: When you see it, you're
1: like, Netflix.
0: Oh, I see. Okay, thank you. Or, you know, you've done 75 million takes of a particular thing and you don't know which take they're going to go with.
1: What are your favourite lines, Danbury lines or Danburyisms?
0: I like it when she's having fun. I love it when she'd kick back and she'd have a fag on the go and a drink. I love that sort of just appetite and that here I am. I love that quality to her. I love it when she gets a bit imperious with somebody who thinks they're the great I am. And I love it when she's doing her tough love sort of, come on now, come on, you can do this, come along, that sort of stuff.
1: And then in this season, we see a vulnerability when, many spoiler here, everyone, but right at the beginning of this new season, she says to Queen Charlotte, I want to go back to my country, which is Sierra Leone.
0: Yeah. There's the regular four series of Bridgerton, and then there's the Queen Charlotte, the origin story. And in that, you get a little hint of the life that Danbury was sort of raised to inhabit. So she sent over from Sierra Leone age four to be raised to be an English girl in the English style, in order to marry this much older man with whom she has four children, and then thankfully he dies.
1: Giving her freedom.
0: Blessed release. Giving her freedom, but also making her entirely vulnerable. And that's why she has this relationship with the Queen, where she says to the Queen, I've been in the court longer than you. We're both foreigners in this place. I will give you knowledge. You give me power. I need a title that's inheritable for my children for the foreseeable future. We need the income and we need the status and we need the land and all those things that make us secure, because it's me and the kids. And I will give you all the runnings of how to do court. I will teach you how to strategize and how to survive and thrive in this space. So that's the deal. And she's done that happily all this time. And then in season three, her brother turns up and she's not very happy about it. But I think there's something about when the brother turns up, the tick starts going for her of what was my family life before? You know, my grandson's 4 and a half. I've had tons of times with him. She left at 4. What was the first guy she saw? What was the food she ate? What were the smells? What was the language she heard? Who were the people? You know, where did she first take her little chubby leg steps? All of that. And I think she needs to know where she's from in order to go forward.
1: And you need to know this as well in order to play her in the...
0: Yeah.
1: In the moment.
0: Well, you know, Shonda was really incredibly generous when she was doing the origin story. And she said Sierra Leone, I was like, right, I'm doing some research. So I came back and I was like, okay, I found a general, female general, who advised the most significant tribe at that time in Sierra Leone, and her given name was Soma. So I said, can that be Lady Danbury's given name, Soma? So I had little snippets and sniffs and flavours of who it might be. But it was really interesting.
1: And Shonda took that?
0: You know, Shonda is a hugely confident, creative person. And I think confident, creative people will go, oh, that's a useful idea. We'll put that in. And then she took it in the way that suited her to use it, but that information was there. And I love that.
2: 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I'm Michelle Hussein, and this is Bloomberg.
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12: So what happened after these three deals? There was a different deal by BlackRock. It was for a data center. So it was by BlackRock, but not just a corporate deal. It was still AI, essentially.
0: Yeah.
12: And with this deal, which was smaller in size, about half of those, 12.5 billion, the banks on the deal essentially kept the orders limited to so-called

0: buy and hold investors, so institutional investors that are, let's say, strategically invested in these assets or like these assets, don't plan to essentially make a quick profit by selling these assets the moment they start trading.
1: Was it like relying on the secondary market, right?
0: Well, the idea of this was essentially to make sure that there wouldn't be like an offloading in the secondary market immediately. And so what happens is that they created what in sort of banker lingo is called the scarcity value. So the bonds were not easily available, and that made them more valuable. Yeah. I mean, everyone knows that there has been already a ton of debt issuance to finance the AI build out. There's going to be even more. So there's no doubt that the market is aware of that. There are still questions as to the pace and the cadence, like the frequency of these bonds. And so those three deals, one after the other, as I said, between the end of June and July, kind of spooked the market a little bit. And so there was a need in the market for a deal that did well, essentially. And so the BlackRock deal happened, and then after that, we saw the Google deal, which did particularly well.
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5: Let's get back to some of those themes moving on markets. We've had a number of signals in the AI trade. SK Hynix shares rallying, as I mentioned, on the hope of buybacks that could soon be announced. We've also had the first public results from SpaceX after its debut, of course, a blockbuster debut in just June of this year. So where are we in the AI trade at the moment? Let's discuss with Saxo Markets Chief Investment Strategist Charo Chanana now. Great to have you with us, Charo. Thanks very much for joining us on Bloomberg Radio. What is your reading of where things are at this moment? It appears the earnings, although pretty incredible numbers, the watermark is very high to impress investors at this stage.
6: Hi, thank you for having me. Yeah, absolutely. You know, I think we've come a long way from that sell-off that we saw last week in that AI space when we had the big tech players in the US reporting earnings, and there were quite a bit of questions around the upswing that we continue to see in the CapEx spend. You know, the concerns were also intensified by some of the Chinese competition and their more efficient AI models. You know, so all of those concerns clubbed together with some of the macro conditions that were pretty hostile as well, higher oil prices, higher bond yields. But I think going into this week, it does seem like the story has turned, of course, on the macro side, with hopes of a deal between US and Iran probably this week, and the easing of oil prices and the bond yields. I think that's helping. There's some positioning that has been cleared as well in the AI space. But the bigger question still around AI CapEx, AI demand, I think that still remains. So I think where we are now is that there have been some visible signs of monetization from the likes of, say, Palantir this week, which was like up 30%, somewhere around 30% yesterday. So certainly, I think some clear signs of monetization in the software space there. There was also some power generation and infra demand signals from the likes of Caterpillar. So some concerns have eased, I would say, you know, when you get these kinds of monetization results. And of course, having cleared some of the excesses in positioning, I think that this kind of a relief does help that rebound to come through. So, I mean, I think we do continue to see those swings, those up and down swings, because we know with the AMD results, for example, market is not completely comfortable with those, you know, CapEx numbers. But there are pockets of opportunity, especially as monetization becomes visible in some areas.
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2: 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This week, it's the actor Adjoa Ando.
3: You shaped the look as well, didn't you? In the jewellery that she wears, it was you saying to the costume designer, I would like West African symbols, patterns
4: to be part. That's come latterly. I said, now that we know
3: her backstory,
4: I would love to have little hints of. So we've really used just two Adinkra symbols. One, Jinyame, which means except for God, fear nothing, which is her
3: mantra.
4: Keep it going. And then the other one, which is Sankofa. And the Sankofa symbol, it's a bird with a bead in its beak. And it's you have to go back to get the bead, put it in your beak, and then you go forward. So it's like you have to know your history in order to move forward. When we left Ghana, having visited my grandparents in 76, my grandmother didn't say goodbye or why are you leaving or anything like that. She gave me a top with a great big Sankofa on it.
3: So the message was in the bird, the symbol of that bird.
4: Yeah.
3: It's so fascinating because there are probably a minority of people watching Bridgerton across the world who will spot this symbolism in the costume, but it's there if you know it.
4: Yes.
3: And perhaps people will know it and think, I wonder what that design comes from, and learn something in the process. That the detail is as authentic as possible and it will strike a chord with some and pass others by, and that's fine.
4: I love the granularity of stories, because I think that's where you get strongly grounded. But it's also those little nuggets are there for people to find or not find. So, if I'm directing a show or I have any say over what happens, every prop, there must be a detail to it and it must have a connection to your character. Because, you know, sometimes I will watch things and I'll be like, oh, what's that? And I will be interested in that. So any little nuggets that we can bung in there for people to...
3: You're a perfectionist.
4: I don't know. I think sometimes the interesting bit is in the failure and in the cracks.
3: Tell me about the contrast between seeing something like Bridgerton now and what it was like earlier in your career as an actor, when you're immersed in the classical canon and you've grown up with all these great works, Shakespeare, and then the reality of the acting world is a lot of these roles are not suitable for someone like you.
4: I think when I started, it was 84, and the roles for actors of colour were not as widespread as they are now. Certainly if there'd been a costume drama, a romantic costume drama set in Regency England, moving on, you wouldn't have even thought you might be in it unless you were enslaved or maybe a servant, maybe.
3: So your zone is like the gritty urban roles.
4: There's a lot of that. And then things shift. So recently there was a trend where if there was a therapist in a series, they would be somebody of colour, just in the... Yes. Or, you know, the ubiquitous judge. So you might have high status, but you have absolutely no narrative. Nobody cares who you are. So that would be a way of going, you know, we are browning up the show here. But I would expect to have more roles that would be a fully fleshed out person on stage than on screen.
3: But in that period, does it do something to you inside when you know that you are not even in consideration for so many of the plum roles?
4: You have to make that equation, really. I did several things. I started a theatre company called Wild Iris with a friend of mine, and we did a lot of restoration comedies. We commissioned new work. We did tours, because in the end, at a certain point, you can sit in a corner and bleat about it, or you can get up and do something about it. So,
3: but ultimately, is it Bridgerton that you think has really moved the dial on that? Is it part of a continuum, or in its success, is it a massive milestone in its own right?
4: Listen, if you are beamed into 82 million households in the first 28 days of broadcasting, it's different from doing a big movie or anything else in that way. You are sort of ubiquitous in lots of places and they can watch it on repeat. You know, I think streaming has made the difference.
3: So your mother, English, your late father, Ghanaian.
4: Yeah.
3: What was it like in the 1960s in your early childhood as you grew up in the Cotswolds? Which is not a very diverse part of England.
4: No.
3: That is a massive euphemism.
4: Yeah. So we actually lived in Leeds until I was four. which is still the place of my heart, I think. It's my football team. And lots of my

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14: Joining us is Sarah Franklin, Lattice CEO, and the data's so clear. Where there were gains were in industries that are seeing AI capital deployed, construction of data centers, for example. Your interpretation of those data points?
15: Our interpretation is that this isn't a crisis. This really is the recalibration. What you're seeing is the workforce changing and evolving as AI takes shape, not just in the tech sector, but also in manufacturing and construction. So this is really a recalibration that we've been anticipating.
14: How committed are companies, big and small, to sort of long-term hiring? Companies come up with plans for like this year, next year, all the time. Do you see any evidence that they're restructuring the composition of those workforces?
15: Now companies are planning the long-term. They're understanding what AI is good for and what it's not. They understand it much better than we did a year ago. You're seeing forward deployed engineers. You're seeing people understand how AI can help them. And people are also realizing that just because AI is here doesn't mean that the work isn't. You still need the trust that you have in your company and the culture. And you see companies saying, okay, we need our people, but we need to invest in their skills, not severance packages.
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18: I feel like you've not only done many different things with your life, from the cleaning toilets to the global fame, but also seen a lot of different periods, from the 60s in rural England to seeing punk to seeing the 1980s in

0: Airport says it's sorry for any inconvenience caused to passengers. The terminal's seen flight cancellations and delays since runway repairs were carried out on Friday night. Travellers are being urged to check before they travel. And Kelly Bright has announced she's leaving EastEnders after 13 years playing Linda Carter, saying it's the right time to go. Executive producer Ben Wadies promised an unmissable exit for Linda, calling her a classic EastEnders icon. That's the latest from the Sky News Centre. I'm
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6: Joining us now, I'm pleased to say, is the CEO of the PGA Tour, Brian Rollup. So we just talked about how golf is for the traditionalists. A lot of people like to say it's the sport most like life because it's hard, but it's also kind of elitist and kind of expensive. Coming from the NFL, do you see those as features to be protected or barriers to growth that should be challenged?
7: Well, I think any sport, professional sport, that's worth its salt will always sort of challenge where it is. And I think there's one thing I learned at the NFL over two decades is, you know, if you're not going forwards, you're going backwards, and innovation matters. So when I first took the job, I was very clear that we're going to honor tradition, but we're not going to be overly bound by it. Mm-hmm. And you look at some of the trends of the game of golf, while, as you say, maybe it has this reputation of as elitist, if you look at the growth since COVID, participation in golf in this country has grown 39% since COVID. Now, you don't have to play a sport to watch it on television, but sure helps. Half of that growth is under the age of 20 or 35. The average age of a professional tour telecast, inclusive of the majors, is 66 years old. So there is a disconnect between where the sport is going and what professionals have been able to do. We are closing that gap in significant ways. And if you just close that gap to a minimum, you've got a bit of a rocket ship.
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12: Government education was a big decline. And one of the things that happens in the summer, it can be really tough with like the school calendars. And if things slip a little bit with the seasonal adjustment, you can get some kind of squirrely numbers in terms of the education. That certainly is at play for the downside miss today. That was something that was very clear in last year's numbers as well. So I don't want to, you know, dismiss this. And of course, that was a shift from we'd had a strong labor market to like, whoa, maybe it's not so strong. So I do think there is signal here. There's probably a fair bit of noise and some seasonal issues that'll look through. The unemployment rate did tick down.
11: Right.
12: I think the one thing that for the Fed that's maybe of most interest is wages coming in soft.
13: Yep. You know, what did the beige book show us? That consumers are adjusting by taking on more debt, buying less, but shopping more frequently, trading down to cheaper alternatives. Is this really wearing on them now? I mean, what does this all mean for the consumer?
12: This is not good news. I mean, paychecks are such a key driver of consumer spending. I'm not the only driver, but this is a soft reading. I think the one where, you know, the implications maybe come out the strongest for this is on the Fed side. You know, the thing that would get the Fed moving towards rate hikes the fastest were if there was

0: any sign of overheating in the labor market. This is exactly the opposite of overheating. We hadn't seen wage growth really picking up, but we really hadn't seen it slowing down much. And so this really takes, like, the labor market isn't pushing up inflation. And frankly, if it softens, it might help hold down some of that inflation.
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0: you have to have a lot of satellites. Right now, there's about 14,000 satellites in orbit. The FCC tracks all the number of satellites that are going to be submitted, and they're looking at over 100,000 satellites by 2030. So if we got 14,000 satellites and it's 2026 already, and we have to launch 100,000 satellites by 2030, that's a lot of launches that have to happen between now and then.
1: That may explain the need for more launch sites, but where?
0: The goal for a rocket is to get to space in the most efficient and effective way possible.
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5: Our conversation started by asking him if the US jobs report will tip the balance for a US rate hike next month.
6: Now, regarding the question, I mean, who knows, right? If it's a massive, massive upside surprise, which is possible, and we've seen those in the past, that certainly helps, you know, push the case for a rate hike. Obviously, we've got a situation where the underlying labor conditions are super strong. I mean, you know, we've got the lowest claims since 1969. I mean, this is pretty spectacular stuff. The unemployment rate is 4.2. So the labor side of the Fed equation is pretty solid. The inflation side isn't. All else being equal, if you were just, you know, sort of blindly, you know, analyzing this, you'd say, well, there's a pretty strong case for a rate hike, and I think one in September is a live debate.
4: Okay, so then why the uncertainty? Is that about Walsh's communication or the new leadership?
6: Possibly. I mean, clearly it's a new paradigm, right? And, you know, and I know he wants the market to inform him as opposed to him informing the market, which is a nice, you know, sort of thing. Why not? But we'll see how it plays out in practical reality. We've been in a paradigm of forward guidance for a really long time. So we are all going to have to get used to this new world. The theoretical premise of what he's trying to do, I do think is sensible, and that's the way it used to be. But we'll see. I mean, ultimately, we've got the non-farm payrolls today. We've got some more inflation prints to come. So we'll know a lot more by September. All else being equal, if we carry on as we have been, I expect it more likely than not that we'll have a hike.
5: And turning to more of the equity story, I mean, we're coming towards the end of the earnings season. How do you assess the performance so far? And is there still sort of real value being created outside of the AI space?
6: Well, yes. I mean, you know, even if you take AI out of the equation and you take the, you know, the Mag 7 or the tech sector, comm sector out of the equation, the earnings picture has been really spectacular, not just in the U.S. either, right? So this is a very broad global story and a very broad sectoral story. So that much is true. I mean, energy, banks, you know, we're talking about serious, you know, earnings delivery. And all of that is good. Industrials as well, you know what I mean? So there's a lot of broadening in the earnings. Ultimately, that alone is what gives us a lot of confidence and why we are risk on now, why we have been risk on for 3 years.
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8: This is a story about making money 22,000 miles up, meeting a commercial need for tens of thousands of satellites to be launched by 2030. There is a race on to get all those satellites into orbit, but also a race with China, which has already built a range of satellite ground stations in Latin America, something that's gotten the attention of the U.S. government.
9: We'll be right back. about 45 minutes on a helicopter flight. It's probably about 4 or 5 hours driving.
1: In the western part of the Dominican Republic, on the border with Haiti, lies Pedernales, a quiet coastal province that will soon be home to the country's first spaceport and what is slated to be the first U.S.-owned commercial spaceport in Latin America.
9: If they were to identify this region as ideal for commercial space, it'd be essentially the Straits of Hormuz for space.
1: When we talk about the Strait of Hormuz, we think of all that oil and fertilizer and aluminum trying to get through a narrow sea channel. When it comes to space, it's satellites, and the choke point isn't a sea passage, but launch pads that we simply don't have enough of.
10: How many pads are you going to have here?
9: Four.
10: Four pads here?
9: Yeah.
1: Burton Catledge is a former Air Force colonel who founded aerospace company Launch on Demand in 2018.
9: The amount of support that they came back with was amazing.
1: He's now developing a $600 million commercial spaceport in this remote part of the Dominican Republic.
9: The ecosystem at Cape Canaveral more or less has grown out of ad hoc. Okay, it was not necessarily built with the idea for the commercial space industry. The entire market has changed. You know, the space industry is something on the order, last time I checked, it was like $650 billion. It's supposed to be over a trillion by 2030, maybe a trillion and a half, and some people are even saying that's pretty low.
1: To relieve the bottleneck in launching the growing number of satellites we need, the U.S. has to have more spaceports, creating a business opportunity for companies like Launch on Demand. Right now, there are over a dozen U.S. spaceports across the country, and just one internationally, Rocket Lab's launch site in New Zealand.
11: I think the United States, from the space economy perspective, is in a position of extreme opportunity, and they are in a growth phase.
1: Ryan Brueckart is a senior partner at McKinsey, who focuses on global aerospace, defense, and space companies.
11: I think the infrastructure in the U.S. is becoming a bit stretched, right? If you look at our launch sites, we're launching, you know, every day or a couple times a day from some of these launch sites. There's a huge backlog of, you know, U.S. companies looking to launch things into space and to be able to accomplish their mission and get the return that their investors are looking for.
0: Right now, I've heard that it's about 3-year waiting list to get a satellite on orbit.
10: What accounts for that demand ramping up so dramatically? And do you expect it's going to continue to increase that much?
0: Well, in order to have global coverage of the entire Earth, you have to have a lot of satellites. Right now, there's about 14,000 satellites in orbit. The FCC tracks all the number of satellites that are going to be submitted, and they're looking at over 100,000 satellites by 2030. So if we got 14,000 satellites and it's 2026 already, and we have to launch 100,000 satellites by 2030, that's a lot of launches that have to happen between now and then.
1: That may explain the need for more launch sites, but where?
0: The goal for a rocket is to get to space in the most efficient and effective way possible. And engineers spend hundreds of millions of dollars trying to finesse what does that efficiency look like. But eventually it comes down to two things. How much fuel can I put on the rocket, and how much mass can I put on top of the lift? So they're always playing with that equation. Well, the geography has an important part in here, this. Because in order to achieve escape velocity, a rocket has to achieve 17,500 miles per hour. And the Earth, closer to the equator, spins faster than it does at the poles. What that translates into is you could put more satellites up with less of a smaller rocket. And so the goal of most spaceports is to try and get to the as close to the equator as possible.
10: But why does it take me to Dominican Republic?
0: So what we ended up doing about 3 years ago was doing a technical feasibility study. We looked at everything we could possibly look at. But as we did our analysis, it started shifting to Pedernales, which has a relatively low population. And because it's on the coastline and because people don't live in the water, we have almost a straight shot to orbit without hazarding the public.
10: So if something goes wrong, it goes in the ocean.
0: That's right. Yeah. So that's why a lot of our spaceports are built next to the coast, is not necessarily because of the water, it's because of the low population. It's not really about whether the rocket explodes or whether the rocket gets to orbit. It's all about public safety.
1: Safety is no small concern in the new space race, as we saw just last month when Jeff Bezos' Blue Origin rocket test blew up in spectacular fashion.
12: And liftoff.
1: Along with the expected $1 trillion IPO of Elon Musk's SpaceX, It's a reminder of just how public the failures and successes can be in this business and how big the players are.
9: The pad will be 2 miles to the coast.
1: That's one reason that Burton would rather work with them than against them.
10: You are, though, competitive with SpaceX, right?
0: Most of the feedback that we have gotten from all the commercial operators is they would like the ground infrastructure to be more responsive, to be more not like we launch on this day, we launch on readiness. And right now, the infrastructure and the processes are not designed that way. So right now, statutorily, the Office of Commercial Space has 6 months to review it and give you a decision. We're going to give you a license in 45 days. That's very attractive. We don't look at ourselves as competitors to the rocket customers. We look at us as enablers.
10: What's the attraction for investors, and what's been your experience so far on people stepping up?
0: There is a large appetite right now for space. This is kind of like the early, you know, early internet age, if you will. The problem is there's not very many investment opportunities or good investment opportunities to get into space. The first phase of the spaceport is going to be about $600 million of investment. The response that we've gotten has been really quite significant.
1: As Launch On Demand prepares to break ground later this year, a larger race is already underway in Latin America. Space infrastructure has become a new front in the U.S.-China rivalry.
12: China is aggressively making investments in our hemisphere, particularly in Latin and South America. Also, partnerships that they have made with Caribbean nations to have aerospace applications, satellite demonstrations, civilian applications, also with military application components to it.
1: A recent report from the Select Committee on the Chinese Communist Party warned about China's growing space footprint in the region, including more than 10 satellite tracking stations. Congresswoman Haley Stevens of Michigan is a member of the committee.
12: This is a call to double down on the way our system works. And so we don't want to be ceding ground to China. We don't want to see them continuing to eat our lunch with our neighbors. And we can win this race.
13: I guess you could look at it as a marathon or maybe an ultra marathon, but I don't see an end here. There is not a clear finish line.
1: Carrie Bingen is a director of CSIS's Aerospace Security Project.
13: Well, I thought what was really interesting in the decades that we were competing against the Soviet Union, so much of what was happening in space, it was fueled by government. I think what you're seeing now, which really sets this current era apart, is so much of what's happening in space is commercial. Over 80% of the satellites on orbit today are commercial systems. A lot from the United States, SpaceX, Starlink, but many other countries are now players in space. The technology is much more distributed across the globe. Launch costs are a lot cheaper, so any country or even entity can put something in orbit. And much of that is now fueled by private capital, not just taxpayer dollars. China has ambitions to be the world's space power. Their presence and their capabilities in Latin America are part of that strategy. They want access, they want influence. They want to be able to band together with these countries in bodies like the United Nations to start shaping where the standards are.
0: We started this program well before people realized that China was, you know, very interested in taking over real estate in Latin America. As we have gotten the Trump administration and President Abinader's administration together, they are aligned on what has been called, you know, the pivot to the Western Hemisphere. So I would call the spaceport more of an artifact of the decision to pivot to the Western Hemisphere rather than, you know, anything else. And we emphasize this is run by a U.S. company that is designed to be commercial, that is complementary, not competitive, with the spaceports in the United States. And we work very, very hard to make sure that they understand we're a friend, not a foe. And so much so that when we have talked to the President Abinader, we said we want to adopt the U.S. safety standards for launch and reentry. And he agreed. And so if you're a customer that launches from the United States, The standard will be the same if you launch from the Dominican Republic.
13: We have holes. We never thought that missiles would be launched across the Southern Hemisphere, so we did not put a lot of radars down in South America or in Africa, for example. But we're realizing we need to have coverage of everything that's happening in orbit. We're seeing China, we're seeing Russia maneuver satellites much more frequently. Are they benign or do they have a hidden weapon? We don't know, but we know that they're testing these kind of capabilities. And so you need to be able to monitor that.
10: Are there restrictions on who can use your spaceport?
0: We want to stay in line with U.S. foreign policy. And what do I mean by that? So even though I'm a U.S. company operating in Dominican Republic, I need to make sure that my host country, the U.S. in this case, is aligned with what I'm doing. So if I sort of, you know, went kind of off the beaten path, I would essentially be cutting myself up from the largest commercial market in the world, which doesn't make much sense.
1: Launch on Demand's being aligned with the U.S. government on the geopolitics of space infrastructure in Latin America is important to Catledge. But make no mistake, at its heart, this U.S. spaceport company is a business, one that Catledge believes will be a good one.
0: So we estimate that by about the 10-year point after we hit full operations, we'll be generating about $8 billion. And so this will be the first private revenue-generating spaceport in the world. And the reason why is because we're leveraging all the technology that's been invented. We're bringing that here.
8: Coming up, from the Dominican Republic to Bolivia, for a look at another Latin American country chasing U.S. investment, with the president trying to shake things up.
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22: So what happened after these three deals? There was a different deal by BlackRock. It was for a data center. So it was by BlackRock, but not just a corporate deal. It was still AI, essentially.
23: Yeah.
22: And with this deal, which was smaller in size, about half of those, 12.5 billion, the banks on the deal essentially kept the orders limited to so-called buy and hold investors. So institutional investors that are, let's say, strategically invested in these assets or like these assets, don't plan to essentially make a quick profit by selling these assets the moment they start trading.
23: Was it like relying on the secondary market, right?
22: Well, the idea of this was essentially to make sure that there wouldn't be like an offloading in the secondary market immediately. And so what happens is that they created what in sort of banker lingo is called the scarcity value. So the bonds were not easily available, and that made them more valuable. I mean, everyone knows that there has been already a ton of debt issuance to finance the AI build out. There's going to be even more. So there's no doubt that the market is aware of that. There are still questions as to the pace and the cadence, like the frequency of these bonds. And so those three deals, one after the other, as I said, between the end of June and July, kind of spooked the market a little bit. And so there was a need in the market for a deal that did well, essentially. And so the BlackRock deal happened, and then after that, we saw the Google deal, which did particularly well.
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10: Chris Farrone of Ben Strategus. What is not exhibiting similar rigor?
11: Well, I would say on balance, this has been a very good rally, certainly the last week, but just go back the last 6, 7, 8 weeks, they threw everything they could at this market, whether it was bond yields, whether it was oil, whether it was the war, and the best they could do was maybe a 2 or 3% drawdown in the S&P. Extremely rotational tape. You know, we've been observing for weeks and weeks that the internals have been getting better, not worse here. Now, there are some pockets of maybe the market that are a little bit squirmy here. The utilities, as an example, I think there's a political crosswind that started to impact a number of those names, particularly on the power producer side, the CEGs and the Talons and the Vistras. But I'd say on balance, you know, 75% of the S&P is above the 200-day right now. That's about as broad as we've seen in 2 or plus years.
10: Is this bond market close to becoming a problem? Speaking of squirmy,
11: you know, it's funny.
10: The yield curve in the last week. Go on, give me your thoughts.
11: I'm going to tell you something that I think might surprise you here. So it's, we're 400 days since Trump 2.0 started in January of 25. That 400-day period, the range of the 10-year yield, 85 basis points. It's the lowest 400-day range in history. Go back as long as you want. Bond vol is very, very muted right here.
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12: At concerts, we dance to the same tune. 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
13: This is a story of rebranding a country. Rodrigo Paz was elected president of Bolivia in November, marking a major shift for the country following 2 decades of socialist rule. Paz has a mandate of economic reform, closer relations with the United States, and increased foreign investment. But as our colleague David Gura found out, ideas and execution are sometimes very different things.
14: The Salar de Uyuni in Bolivia is the country's crown jewel. It's a sprawling salt flat on the Andean Altiplano. So large, it's visible from

0: Bolivia at this point in time?
1: We own some of the bonds. I mean, we're already in there. We're bond guys. I'm not going to buy a lithium mine. I have friends who might be, I just wouldn't know what to do with it. But I think the risk reward now, it's tricky. I'm not going to put 50% of the portfolio in it, but I think it's a good risk return. We've had a lot of bad headlines. I'm willing to keep the focus there because the macro story is a good one.
2: That does it for this edition of Bloomberg Wall Street Week. I'm David Westin. Stay with us. 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
6: At the heart of this years-long saga is essentially a debate whether a golf course should go ahead and be built in the Scottish Highlands. So just to give you some context, this is a land that has a strip of sand dunes and is a site of special scientific significance. And for 10 years, various groups have been trying to put forward and get over the line this proposal to get a golf course there. But there is a very strong campaign, environmentalist campaign against it, as you would understand, because the site is of scientific significance. So this is the conflict that the Scottish ministers have to find a way to make a decision on.
7: So tell us a bit more about who is objecting to it and why.
6: So up in Scotland, there is a group called Not Cool who are objecting the golf course proposal. Their main argument is obviously the environmental argument. The habitat over there is very diverse and there are species like the Baltic rush, which is quite rare in all of the UK, actually, just found in one other place in northern England. And the other argument is that they don't believe it's going to bring the economic benefits that the proposal promises. In terms of the local population, it's quite mixed. The land sits next to another town called Dornoch, where there already is a championship level golf course.
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8: From the Sky News Centre at 3, Andy Burnham's team say he'll kick off a national tour this coming week to hear people's cost of living concerns. Officials say the Prime Minister will be in listening mode as he spends time getting out of Westminster. Political opponents have criticised the plan as breathtaking hypocrisy, but journalist Matthew Stadlin thinks it's exactly what he should be doing.
9: It is absolutely right that Andy Burnham does what he's good at, which is connecting with people, showing people that he gets it, something that Keir Starmer wasn't as good at.
8: We could see temperatures hit more than 30 degrees Celsius again today in parts of the UK. Yellow heat health alerts have been issued for most of England until Tuesday evening, with the fifth heat wave of the year in prospect. Detectives want more victims of serial sex offender Simon Levy to come forward. The 40-year-old murdered two women and raped a third while on bail for a series of crimes carried out on trains in London. Police and the Crown Prosecution Service have admitted failings. Hera Hussain's the founder and CEO of Chain, which creates resources to address gender-based violence.
10: It makes me very angry when I think about the fact that he did multiple sexual assaults on the tubes as well. He was able to build a whole career of sexual assault without any of the institutions really holding him to account.
8: FIFA is accusing critics of a concerted and ongoing effort to undermine its president, Gianni Infantino. It follows claims UEFA paid off an alleged mistress while he was general secretary there. He's strongly denied that. A UK-based aid organisation is being investigated for alleged links to Hamas. The Al Khair Foundation is at the centre of a probe by counter-terror police and the Charity Commission. And in sport, West Ham are into the second round of the EFL Cup after coming from behind to win.

0: in 3-1 against Portsmouth. Southampton were 2-0 winners at Colchester. In the Scottish Premiership, Dundee got their first win, beating Aberdeen 2-0. That's the latest.
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4: Joining us is Sarah Franklin, Lattice CEO, and the data so clear. Where there were gains were in industries that are seeing AI capital deployed. Construction of data centers, for example. Your interpretation of those data points?
5: Our interpretation is that this isn't a crisis. This really is the recalibration. What you're seeing is the workforce changing and evolving as AI takes shape, not just in the tech sector, but also in manufacturing and construction. So this is really a recalibration that we've been anticipating.
4: How committed are companies, big and small, to sort of long-term hiring? Companies come up with plans for like this year, next year, all the time. Do you see any evidence that they're restructuring the composition of those workforces?
5: Now companies are planning the long-term. They're understanding what AI is good for and what it's not. They understand it much better than we did a year ago. You're seeing forward deployed engineers. You're seeing people understand how AI can help them. And people are also realizing that just because AI is here doesn't mean that the work isn't. You still need the trust that you have in your company and the culture. And you see companies saying, okay, we need our people, but we need to invest in their skills, not severance packages.
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14: I think they are focused on the right things. The question is, will the consumer respond? Right-sizing inventory was down just 3% in line with the sales decline is a positive sign. That said, it was interesting that they called out that the consumer is actually weak, because when I look at competitors, some of the larger ones like Adidas and Nike, they're actually doing pretty fine in North America. And I think that may have to do with just their bigger moat and also the World Cup and their bigger presence there.
15: Yeah, I was wondering about why demand was softening with Under Armour. I know Under Armour is kind of a middle of the market brand. Is part of what's happening here maybe that the demand for kind of middle of the road brands is softening, while maybe demand for higher end brands is gaining ground, or is it something else entirely?
14: Yeah, I think it's a mix of a few things. So first, I do think that it has to do with the higher end customer is doing better than the mid or the lower end. So we do see that across the spectrum. That said, Under Armour, while it is middle of the class, you know, it's not Nike or Adidas, but it is still a strong brand when you think of athleisure, especially compared to like some of the other brands that are up and coming. I think Under Armour does still in North America have across the board, not just in metro cities, a name. That said, I do think the last quarter weakness does stem a little from just when you think about what was going on, especially in the U.S., it was all about the World Cup. And Under Armour doesn't really have a meaningful presence there.
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0: you're really playing whack-a-mole at this point with these lawsuits. Like, obviously, it's keeping you busy. Also keeping you busy is enforcement. And former Congressman George Santos agreed to pay more than $35,000 to settle allegations that he manipulated a wager on your platform about whether he'd attend the 2026 State of the Union. Is it your responsibility to police that? Are you the one who recognized that and flagged it?
1: Yes, it is our responsibility to police that.
0: Do you have the resources? Like, this is one example, but do you have the resources to find every single one of them that allegedly has insider information?
1: So I'd pause there and say that's not our standard at the New York Stock Exchange, and that's not our standard in the securities and equities markets. What we expect our federally regulated exchanges to do is to have reasonable procedures to detect insider trading, market manipulation, et cetera. Kalshi has very robust, and in fact, more robust than stock exchanges, policing measures to prevent and detect insider trading. We do have 24/7 market surveillance. We use a surveillance vendor, but also in the coming days are going to announce an expansion of our surveillance systems. And we police these markets both in real time and in retrospect. And we work with the CFTC to investigate specific markets and detect anomalous activity in those markets. We did detect the trading activity by Mr. Santos. We conducted an investigation that involved an interview with Mr. Santos, and we referred the entire matter and the evidence that we collected to the CFTC, which allowed them to pursue enforcement. But separately, in the derivatives and commodities space, these exchanges, like ours, have a responsibility to also bring enforcement actions directly against the users who participate on them. And so we pursue direct exchange enforcement in areas where individuals come on and violate our CFTC-approved exchange rules.
2: And how often is that happening? And how many investigations are you triggering, like on a daily basis or a weekly basis?
1: We sort of estimate quarterly, and volumes upticked quite a bit. So the investigations have upticked quite a bit. But somewhere between 150 and 250 a quarter become material investigations. Mm-hmm. We make a number of referrals. I think year to date, we've probably made about 40 or 50 referrals to the CFTC. These matters take time, though. The legal process, everybody deserves due process rights.
2: Yep.
1: So we afford people due process. We've settled or brought disciplinary actions in a number of cases. We're going to continue to do so. And by the end of the year, you know, I'm sure you'll see a meaningful number of actions. I put for context, the SEC in the last year of the Biden administration bought 35 insider trading actions. So, you know, I think the expectation would be somewhere in the ballpark of that number.
0: Our thanks to Robert Denault, head of enforcement and legal counsel at Kalshi.
2: Coming up, tech critic and certified AI hater Ed Zitron stops by to explain why hyperscaler spending may be creating a massive circular economy.
0: And as you might guess, he thinks it's not so good. 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
11: People who have a true like cult of personality and are a subject matter expert in a particular theme or vertical have a massive advantage on like marketing and selling. So we raised a fund where we literally invest in creators like holding companies where any businesses they build like off their platform that leverage their brand and platform and all this stuff.
10: These are 360 deals, covers everything that person does.
11: Yeah. Yeah. Mm-hmm. We basically,
10: so it could be a podcast, could be Substack, could be all of those.
11: Yeah. And like we aren't really that interested in like how money they make from like ad revenue or like platform revenue or whatever. It's more so, for example, the first deal we did was with this woodworking creator named Jonathan Katz Moses, and he has a massive YouTube channel. He's like, he's basically
10: I know that show. It is shockingly intriguing.
11: Yeah.
10: Watching this guy build stuff from scratch.
11: Yeah, he's like,
10: it's relaxing too.
11: Yeah, he's a super compelling guy, incredibly talented, and he's equally good as both a content creator and as an entrepreneur. Like he has a business that's like making like millions of dollars of revenue.
10: And so he builds various things and sells them.
11: He also generates
10: revenue from the YouTube channel.
11: Right, and it's like a specifically has like a tool line called

0: 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And like, we invested money in like his holding company, and that can go toward like hiring people to help with like the content development, editing, content creation, so we can like increase velocity of putting out YouTube videos.
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8: Now, insurers are bracing for a new era of catastrophe risk in Europe as rising temperatures and other extreme weather increase the likelihood of fires, flooding and other disasters. The continent's big insurers have reported strong earnings this season, but warned of the bigger risks ahead. Let's take a listen to what executives at AXA, Swiss Re and Zurich Insurance have told Bloomberg in recent days.
9: We need to understand the risk. We need to say, OK, what's happening here? How can we mitigate the risk? And that's an area where we work a lot now with different parties, with municipalities, with utility companies.
10: I would not say that it's uninsurable. I would say that the cost of this insurance might be higher over time and could reach levels that might not be interesting convenience for the customers.
8: So that was Tommy Babarle of AXA, Anders Malmstrom of Swiss Re and Mario Greco of Zurich Insurance, all speaking to Bloomberg after their recent results. Let's discuss the picture now facing the industry, though, with Thea Utoft-Hoyensen, who is Director General of Insurance Europe, which represents the sector at an EU level. Thea, good morning. Welcome to our Brussels studio. The picture going into this for insurers is complicated. I wonder, how are the conversations happening within your organisation about the concern for these risks going forward? How worried are your members?
11: So I think fundamentally, I agree with a lot of the things that the CEOs already indicated here, that these risks are increasing. Climate change means that we have more severe, more frequent extreme weather events, especially wildfires, as we're seeing them at the moment. And so that means that we need to look at what are we doing about those situations. Ultimately, if you look across Europe where we are now, you have a record number of burnt areas across, which means that we are seeing that these are taking up a lot more attention. We do also see that one of them touched on it about it being insurable or not. It's a matter of looking at this from a perspective of also what are we doing to prevent and make sure that we mitigate and adapt to address these things, because climate change means that we will have to deal with this increasingly, and that means that in order to maintain an capacity for the insurance industry to address that, there are some initiatives that need to happen. It's a joint responsibility for municipalities, for governments, but also for insurers to guide our clients.
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13: This past week, we got further information that points to Microsoft generating most of its AI revenues and likely about 70% from one customer, OpenAI. This is all according to new Microsoft company disclosures. Under an agreement between the two companies, OpenAI pays Microsoft for computing power, costs associated with building AI models, and a share of its revenue.
14: Our next guest says that is worth watching. Here to pull apart big tech's CapEx obsession and why he believes this circular ecosystem is nearing a tipping point is Ed Zitron. He's CEO of Easy Primary Research. He's the host of the Better Offline podcast. And to note, we caught up with Ed before the news broke of Microsoft's AI sales.
13: Where are we in terms of the AI narrative in your view, and what's the reality?
15: Well, I think investors have to ask a question right now. What am I getting into when I invest in Microsoft, Google, and Amazon? So UBS estimates that 27% of Google Cloud's revenue this year will be OpenAI and Anthropic, increasing to over 48% next year. That is a remarkable amount of money. It's going to be over $124 billion next year. Everyone is buying into these stocks because they believe all of that capex is going towards diverse and spread out AI demand, when in fact what it's actually doing is helping create infrastructure for two unprofitable, unsustainable companies.
14: So those, the other one would be Anthropic,
15: yes,
14: is, you argue. So give us more data, because you have the micro, you're citing Microsoft, but what about AWS?
15: Well, that was what I was saying. So Barclays actually says that this year, 13% of AWS revenue will be both OpenAI and Anthropic, okay, and next year will be 18%. AWS, much bigger business than Google Cloud. Now, just to be clear, when I was saying that 27% this year and 48% next year for Google Cloud, I meant both Anthropic and OpenAI.
14: Okay.
15: Most people don't know that OpenAI is a large customer of Google Cloud. It's not a well-known fact, but this was actually mentioned by UBS's Stephen Ju.
14: So where would those companies be right now without Anthropic and without OpenAI?
15: Well, I have serious questions about that. So in calendar year 2025, according to my own reporting about OpenAI's numbers, 69% of the year-over-year growth of Microsoft Intelligent Cloud segment was actually from OpenAI. Without that, it would have only grown 8% year-over-year, which is barely beating inflation. And so everyone is being sold what I consider kind of a lie. It's honestly kind of a scandal.
16: So this goes back to, I feel like we have companies, the circular financing, the circularity of it all, and kind of creating demand for their products. So when does the party end, in your view?
15: So with OpenAI's IPO, I think that could be one of the flashpoints. Remember, this company was meant to go public this year. They filed about a month or two ago. And now the New York Times has reported that they're considering, they are delaying until 2027. That's lethal for a number of people. But OpenAI and Anthropic need continual flows of capital. They do not pay their bills out of existing cash flow. So when anything happens to that cash, I think that's the first thing, kind of domino to fall. But then again, there's also the overall problem of data centers just not getting built very fast, taking about 12 to 36 months, depending on how small or large a data center is actually being built at. And the problem is that everyone believes that AI is coming out of cash flow, that AI is coming out of just this diverse revenue base, when it's really not. It's extremely narrow. The Information reported a few months ago that 89% of the largest AI companies, well, their revenue comes just from OpenAI and Anthropic. It's heavily centralized.
16: Doesn't it have to be centralized to some extent? This is expensive to do, or no, in terms of data center build out and so on and so forth, and what's going to make AI, generative AI, the ability for it to be really, really good is having access to lots of information. So doesn't it have to be, to some extent, Ed, concentrated?
15: Well, when I say concentration, I mean concentration of revenue in these two companies.
16: No, I understand. But to make it good, so doesn't it make sense that those who are exposed the most, it's going to be concentrated to some extent?
15: Well, I mean, when we're talking about, so Sightline Climate said that they saw back in February about 190 gigawatts worth of data center capacity being built in the next few years. It was it's built or under planning. Now, if you work that out with a PUE, so just the efficiency rating of 1.3, you're coming out to 12 million a megawatt, over $1.6 trillion of annual revenue needed to satiate those data centers. Having two customers is not going to do that. Even that they're most spendy. Anthropic and OpenAI, well, they can't afford anything. They need venture capital, but they're only going to spend $400 billion a year. And that's if they get that far, which I don't believe they will.
16: How much do we know about their balance sheets, really? Really?
15: Well, from personal experience, a great deal about OpenAI's, because I reported their audited financials with the Financial Times.
16: Right.
15: And it's a company just burning cash. They lost $20.9 billion in 2025, and things are only getting worse. And what's crazy as well was over $800 million of OpenAI's revenue came from SoftBank for their Crystal Intelligence. And yes, that's really what it's called. Their Crystal Intelligence program, which I can find no evidence of actually anything happening. And SoftBank, a large shareholder of OpenAI with no board seats.
16: Like, you talk about, for Google Cloud, the exposure, right?
15: Mm-hmm.
16: And you said 48% next year in terms of these two customers. I have to say, there are smart people running these companies. And normally, you would say your exposure to just a handful of customers is not a great thing. Do you say that these companies that aren't doing their due diligence, be it Alphabet or, you know, pick your hyperscaler?
15: I think they did their due diligence in the sense that they said, we are going to create our largest customers and we're going to own large parts of them. And on top of that, we're going to own all of their infrastructure. Google has a nice, they have a nice thing going here.
16: Yeah.
15: They buy TPUs from, well, sorry, Broadcom sells TPUs to Google. They are then sold to Anthropic and then rented back to Anthropic through Google. Google

0: will. Oh, we're going to get the singularity. Oh, AI will do this and that. That's because when they talk about what's happening today, it's pretty mediocre outside of code. And on top of that, these things are horribly unsustainable and unprofitable. And on top of that, they've got these destructive data centers, these massive eyesores that poison black communities, these massive eyesores that need billions of dollars at a time when it's hard for a regular person to get a dime from the banks. So yeah, I think that there is, beyond just the misleading, this general sense of unfairness that AI taps into. And on top of that, if this all goes pear-shaped, these people are going to realize that there was an authority crisis happening, that so many people got beguiled by hyperscaler promises. And what it ultimately is, and I'm quoting Ed Elson of Prof G Markets here, our media, I believe, has a cult-like worship of the wealthy, that they believe that whatever the wealthy says will come true. And in the past with the tech industry, that's kind of come true, except it stopped really coming true about 10, 11 years ago. And we exited the era of hypergrowth. And that's all AI is. AI is an attempt to restart hypergrowth for hyperscalers who don't have a new Google search, who don't have a new iPhone, and certainly do not have a next Amazon Web Services.
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1: 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Our next guest says Wall Street missed early warnings.
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8: Government education was a big decline. And one of the things that happens in the summer, it can be really tough with like the school calendars. And if things slip a little bit with the seasonal adjustment, you can get some kind of squirrely numbers in terms of the education. That certainly is at play for the downside miss today. That was something that was very clear in last year's numbers as well. So I don't want to, you know, dismiss this. And of course, that was a shift from we'd had a strong labor market to like, whoa, maybe it's not so strong. So I do think there is signal here. There's probably a fair bit of noise and some seasonal issues that'll look through. The unemployment rate did tick down.
7: Right.
8: I think the one thing that for the Fed that's maybe of most interest is wages coming in soft. Yep.
9: You know, what did the Beige Book show us? That consumers are adjusting by taking on more debt, buying less, but shopping more frequently, trading down to cheaper alternatives. Is this really wearing on them now? I mean, what does this all mean for the consumer?
8: This is not good news. I mean, paychecks are such a key driver of consumer spending. I'm not the only driver, but this is a soft reading. I think the one where, you know, the implications maybe come out the strongest for this is on the Fed side. You know, the thing that would get the Fed moving towards rate hikes the fastest were if there was any sign of overheating in the labor market. This is exactly the opposite of overheating. We hadn't seen wage growth really picking up, but we really hadn't seen it slowing down much. And so this really takes, like, the labor market isn't pushing up inflation. And frankly, if it softens, it might help hold down some of that inflation.
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5: Joining us now, I'm pleased to say, is the CEO of the PGA Tour, Brian Rollup. So we just talked about how golf is for the traditionalists. A lot of people like to say it's the sport most like life because it's hard, but it's also kind of elitist and kind of expensive. Coming from the NFL, do you see those as features to be protected or barriers to growth that should be challenged?
7: Well, I think any sport, professional sport that's worth its salt will always sort of challenge where it is. And I think there's one thing I learned at the NFL over two decades is, you know, if you're not going forwards, you're going backwards, and innovation matters. So when I first took the job, I was very clear that we're going to honor tradition, but we're not going to be overly bound by it. Mm-hmm. And you look at some of the trends of the game of golf, while, as you say, maybe it has this reputation as elitist, if you look at the growth since COVID, participation in golf in this country has grown 39% since COVID. Now, you don't have to play a sport to watch it on television, but sure helps. Half of that growth is under the age of 20 or 35. The average age of a professional tour telecast, inclusive of the majors, is 66 years old. So there is a disconnect between where the sport is going and what professionals have been able to do. We are closing that gap in significant ways. And if you just close that gap to a minimum, you've got a bit of a rocket ship.
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2: Former OpenAI researcher Leopold Aschenbrenner's fund, Situational Awareness, was riding high on a 439% return until a brutal July tech sell-off triggered massive margin calls. Ken Griffin came to the rescue, as he's wont to do with beaten-down assets, and snapped up some of them at a discount.
9: Citadel's flagship fund surged 5% in July after the firm bought most of Situational Awareness's public stocks at that discount. And the transaction helped boost year-to-date gains at Citadel to 12%. That's according to a person familiar with the matter.
2: And then, after all of that, and really, to be quite fair, just a few days after his hedge fund came close to a collapse, Aschenbrenner is back in the game, plunking down $400 million on a privately held company, according to people familiar with the matter.
9: Bloomberg Opinion's Aaron Brown knows a thing or two about market risks. He's former chief risk manager at AQR Capital Management, the hedge fund of Cliff Asness. Aaron argues that Situational Awareness's massive return was a, quote, warning, not a triumph.
10: Aaron, nice to have you here with us. Welcome, welcome. You do know a thing or two about risk. You write that math sets a speed limit on how fast a portfolio can compound. What is that math? Take us to Bell Labs and take us to 1956.
11: Thank you for having me, Carol. So this is John Kelly from Bell Labs, a physicist, also a fighter pilot and a bridge player, really fascinating guy. And he discovered that, most people assume that taking more risk means you increase the possibility of very good and very bad outcomes. But what he discovered is there's a limit. And beyond that, all you do is increase the probability of very bad outcomes. The Kelly point, and for those of you who are familiar with his work, probably in gambling context or investing context, the optimum is half of the Kelly limit. You go halfway to the cliff, and that's where you get your maximum growth. 439% under any reasonable economics, any

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1: On the latest edition of the Wall Street Week podcast, space may not be the final frontier, but it's the next frontier for business. Commercial companies want to launch 100,000 satellites in the next 4 years, and a company run by a former U.S. Air Force launch commander thinks he has part of the answer. We travel to the Dominican Republic to see the site of a new spaceport due to open just 2 years from now. What it could mean for the economy of the Dominican Republic, how it could help cut into the significant lead China has in space infrastructure in Latin America, and why it could just be a good business for investors.
2: If they were to identify this region as ideal for commercial space, it'd be essentially the Straits of Hormuz for space.
1: Burton Catledge is a former Air Force colonel who founded aerospace company Launch On Demand in 2018.
3: Right now, I've heard that it's about 3-year waiting list to get a satellite on orbit.
4: What accounts for that demand ramping up so dramatically? And do you expect it's going to continue to increase that much?
3: Well, in order to have global coverage of the entire Earth, you have to have a lot of satellites. Right now, there's about 14,000 satellites in orbit. The FCC tracks all the number of satellites that are going to be submitted, and they're looking at over 100,000 satellites by 2030. So if we got 14,000 satellites and it's 2026 already, and we have to launch 100,000 satellites by 2030, that's a lot of launches that have to happen between now and then.
1: That may explain the need for more launch sites, but where?
3: The goal for a rocket is to get to space in the most efficient and effective way possible.
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6: From the Sky News Centre at 4, the Prime Minister is launching a national tour to listen to concerns about the cost of living. Having promised to give the public breathing space, Andy Burnham's expected to focus on helping with bills, improving high streets and delivering pro-consumer initiatives. Our political correspondent Rob Powell says there'll be some awkward questions.
7: When are we going to hear detail about how to tackle the root causes of the cost of living crisis? In its clever politics of coming in and striking a more hopeful tone, but at some point, he will have to turn his eye to these huge, difficult trade-offs. And that's maybe what we haven't had so far.
6: The opposition's accusing the PM of breathtaking hypocrisy. We could see temperatures hit more than 30 degrees Celsius again today in parts of the UK. Yellow heat health alerts have been issued for most of England until Tuesday evening, with the fifth heatwave of the year in prospect. Dr. Chloe Brimacombe is a climate scientist at the University of Oxford.
8: We know that this is likely to continue if we do not reduce the amount of emissions from things like carbon dioxide, but also other greenhouse gases such as methane.
6: A murder investigation has been launched after the death of a 56-year-old man during a fight in Gwent. Seven men, aged between 31 and 73, have been arrested. The Royal Navy's warning of increasing Russian activity around the UK's waters. It spent 21 days in July monitoring ships, and it's up 25% on the same month last year. Moscow uses its shadow fleet of aging vessels to evade international sanctions on its oil. FIFA is accusing critics of a concerted and ongoing effort to undermine its president, Gianni Infantino. It follows claims UEFA paid off an alleged mistress while he was general secretary there, something which he denies. And Perez Hilton is said to be in a serious but stable condition in hospital. The celebrity blogger was admitted on Tuesday after he was reported for self-harming on a TikTok live stream. That's the latest. I'm AJ Walsh.
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10: Australia could soon have two new domestic airlines. Whether they actually take off is another matter. Welcome to the Bloomberg Australia podcast. I'm Chris Burke, coming to you from Melbourne. None of us like paying too much to fly within Australia. Yet, despite a huge local travel market, the country

0: strategically invested in these assets or like these assets, don't plan to essentially make a quick profit by selling these assets the moment they start trading.
1: Was it like relying on the secondary market, right?
0: Well, the idea of this was essentially to make sure that there wouldn't be like an offloading in the secondary market immediately. And so what happens is that they created what in sort of banker lingo is called the scarcity value. So the bonds were not easily available, and that made them more valuable. Yeah. I mean, everyone knows that there has been already a ton of debt issuance to finance the AI build out. There's going to be even more. So there's no doubt that the market is aware of that. There are still questions as to the pace and the cadence, like the frequency of these bonds. And so those three deals, one after the other, as I said, between the end of June and July, kind of spooked the market a little bit. And so there was a need in the market for a deal that did well, essentially. And so the BlackRock deal happened, and then after that, we saw the Google deal, which did particularly well.
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0: Recently, you wrote a story about going to someone's wedding in, I think it was India,
1: yep.
0: and a bunch of people got food poisoning,
1: yep.
0: and it was hilarious.
1: Well, it feels a little bit like India right now in New York. It's like the air quality today, as of recording, is pretty similar
0: to New
1: Canadian
0: Delhi. Those Canadian fires are amazing. You walk out, it smells like a barbecue.
1: Yeah,
0: it's yellow.
1: It's like we're microdosing New Delhi air right now. It's great. It's good stuff.
0: Only without the E. coli that you described.
1: Right.
0: But let's bring it back to your career. So you do this trip. You go through a couple of dozen countries. You meet people that you're still friendly with. It was really fascinating. And you get to business school. How do you adjust? How do you make that transition?
1: Yeah, it was interesting. Like in the back of my head, I kind of knew I had this start date moving to New York in August of 2022. So I eventually quit my previous job, first job out of college in August 21. I was kind of like, all right, let's spend a year and just have as much fun as physically possible, knowing that then we're going to go to grad school, then we'll do our career in New York and yada, yada, yada. It was funny because it was at first weird, like being like, I spent basically a full year out of the country jumping around a lot. And then you're in New York and you have like a home base and you have business school is not a particularly strenuous thing, but you do have a set schedule where you have classes and stuff. I loved it though. I mean, I love Columbia. Honestly, I love New York in general, best city in the world, particularly in your 20s. And it took a couple of months to really get in the flow of like living here, and then also like you're meeting hundreds of new people like that, but actually getting integrated, not hard. It felt like a perfect fit.
0: Really, really interesting. So I'm curious, you learn a lot of things in both your office career or remote work from home career and business school. What did you learn about finance, money, time while you were traveling?
1: I mean, the biggest thing that really jumped out was, and it's something I write about a lot in the book, like I call it the stage specificity of life. Mm-hmm. But by that, I mean that it's pretty easy to conceptualize money. Like when you're taught from like in high school, how money compounds over time if you invest it, and it's, you know, you should be frugal and save up money. But what you miss is like, what's the optimal time to spend that money on different things? And the example that I give a lot is like, I was 24 and like sleeping in a bunk bed in a hostel with 12 roommates or whatever. And it was actually just a hilarious setup. Like, it's just a bunch of nonsense. You have a French guy here and then like a Mexican girl here. And it's like a lot of the dorms are co-ed, and it's like summer camp for like young adults. But then occasionally you meet somebody and they're like early 30s staying in the same hostel. And it's like, you can almost tell that they noticed they're like probably 6 or 7 years too late to have done that type of trip. And like the biggest takeaway from traveling was like, if I really wanted to do this trip, this was the right window to do this. Like, I optimized like that phase of my life correctly for somebody who wanted to do that type of thing. And that's kind of what stuck with me the most after, is not just being aware of like what you want to get out of life, but like, what things have deadlines where like if that window of opportunity closes, you're just not going to be able to maximize your like fulfillment or enjoyment or like utility from that experience. Like basically everything you do in life has an expiration date for when you would enjoy it the most.
0: You can go cheap and cheerful in your 20s,
1: right.
0: Maybe even early 30s, but not much past that.
1: Correct.
0: So you were also writing before the trip and during the trip. Tell us a little bit about your experience, what you discovered about yourself as you're writing, and why you thought that might be a career path.
1: So, like, hilariously, when I was doing the whole SPAC trading thing in 2020 and 2021, I had a burner Reddit account called Barmelo's Anthony. It's a play on words on Carmelo Anthony and Xanax bars. It was my name in my college group me. We all had edgy, like, drug-related famous person combination names. I was writing so much stuff about like Apollo changed the background header of their website from oil rigs to windmills. I think they're going to take an EV company public through a SPAC, and then they announce a deal with Fisker Automotive 3 weeks later. It was like borderline conspiracy theory stuff, but
0: it worked.
1: A lot of it worked, yeah. So I like always liked just writing about like stuff I was seeing going on in markets. And then when I was traveling, I tried to get hired by The Morning Brew, The Hustle, a few different like kind of upstart-ish media companies. Nobody would hire me for lack of like professional writing experience. So I just started writing I just launched a Substack and started writing a newsletter, and it was like half investing and finance and half travel blog, like detailing everything I was doing day to day, who I was meeting. And I just enjoyed it. Like, it's writing something I've always found fun. I've always found it a bit cathartic, like putting your thoughts on paper. And it's a good, I think it's like a good exercise for anybody to really like distill what you think about a thing, is try to sit down and put pen on paper. So
0: Daniel Boorstin, the Librarian of Congress, is famous quote, "I write to figure out what I think."
1: Yep.
0: And besides, at that hour, the bars are all closed.
1: Yep.
0: So,
1: yep.
0: You know, until you put it down, until you put pen to paper or fingers to keyboard, it's sort of nebulous and not distinct. Once you write it, there it is in black and white.
1: Yep. Yep.
0: So, for sure. So, you come out of Columbia. What's the first gig you're doing while you're a new grad?
1: So to step back a little bit, when I was still in business school, I kind of had this like, I think investing and financial markets are interesting. I really like writing. I had like monetized my newsletter fairly well, selling ads, and I was kind of trying to figure out which way I wanted to lean with it. And then I had some publishers who were like loosely interested in me maybe writing a book. So I wanted to leave the book writing door open.
0: Coming up, we continue our conversation with Jack Rains discussing slow ventures and investing in creators. I'm Barry Ritholtz. 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
7: Government education was a big decline. And one of the things that happens in the summer, it can be really tough with like the school calendars. And if things slip a little bit with the seasonal adjustment, you can get some kind of squirrely numbers in terms of the education. That certainly is at play for the downside miss today. That was something that was very clear in last year's numbers as well. So I don't want to, you know, dismiss this. And of course, that was a shift from we'd had a strong labor market to like, whoa, maybe it's not so strong. So I do think there is signal here. There's probably a fair bit of noise and some seasonal issues that'll look through. The unemployment rate did tick down.
6: Right.
7: I think the one thing that for the Fed that's maybe of most interest is wages coming in soft. Yeah.
8: You know, what did the Beige Book show us? That consumers are adjusting by taking on more debt, buying less, but shopping more frequently, trading down to cheaper alternatives. Is this really wearing on them now? I mean, what does this all mean for the consumer?
7: This is not good news. I mean, paychecks are such a key driver of consumer spending. I'm not the only driver, but this is a soft reading. I think the one where, you know, the implications maybe come out the strongest for this is on the Fed side. You know, the thing that would get the Fed moving towards rate hikes the fastest were if there was any sign of overheating in the labor market. This is exactly the opposite of overheating. We hadn't seen wage growth really picking up, but we really hadn't seen it slowing down much. And so this really takes, like, the labor market isn't pushing up inflation. And frankly, if it softens, it might help hold down some of that inflation.
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9: 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This week on Bloomberg Daybreak Europe, James Wilcock and I spoke to Greg Taylor, Citroën UK's Managing Director. I started by asking how Citroën is doing right now amid a tough backdrop for UK car manufacturers.
11: For us this year, it's been a really good year, actually. I mean, we've grown 74%, and just last month, we grew 56%. But yeah, I mean, you pointed out there that there are a number of new manufacturers into this market. So it's certainly more competitive. But as you said, the industry is growing.

0: and that is a good thing.
1: And Greg, I mean, look, the reason why we want to have this conversation is we want to talk about UK business, the conditions between business and how the UK car sector is coping. Look, the numbers are pretty stark. Although you're doing well, you've got a 1.4% market share here in the UK. According to our latest data out yesterday, BYD already has a 3.4% market share. How can you keep up with these Chinese brands like BYD and Chery?
0: So it's really about offering a competitive product lineup to the UK consumer. I mean, we've got a wide range of powertrains in our lineup at Citroen. The Chinese have come in, but what's interesting about it is that if you look at the incumbent manufacturers from Europe and Japan and the UK that were here before the Chinese entered the market, that total industry volume remains largely the same. It's actually growing a little bit as well. So what the Chinese have done is they've come in and they've introduced more new car buyers to the industry.
2: That's interesting. Do you think that the UK's zero emission vehicle mandate needs to be relaxed? So this is the roadmap for phasing out petrol and diesel car sales by 2035. I mean, I'm sure you know that, you know, the industry group, the SMMT, has been talking a lot about this, about actually, because of the challenges that car manufacturers are facing, that actually that kind of net zero goal needs to be relaxed a little bit. Do you think that that should happen?
0: Yeah, I mean, let's face it, it's a very, very ambitious target, that's for sure. We've seen the trajectory in this country over the last couple of years since its introduction be met by the industry as a whole, but the targets get progressively harder and harder throughout the course of this decade. So whilst the industry is performing well at the moment and is meeting it, the reality is that the consumer demand does need to catch up with the mandate. And it's not quite there. And as we go into the latter stages of the decade, we can see that it's going to become progressively harder to meet those. So we still need those fiscal stimuluses that exist in the UK market today. For example, the electric car grant that the government put in place.
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5: I'm Barry Ritholtz. You're listening to Masters in Business on Bloomberg Radio. My somewhat special guest. Is that how you described yourself?
6: I said marginally special.
5: My marginally special guest, Jack Rains, is here. He is an associate at the venture capital firm Slow Ventures and the author of the book Young Money, which we'll get to in a few minutes. So I'm kind of fascinated how you pivoted into VC work. You joined Slow Ventures in San Francisco.
6: Yep.
5: From New York.
6: Yep.
5: Did you relocate to San Francisco and then come back to New York?
6: Yep.
5: So I kind of get the sense you're bicoastal.
6: I try to make it look bicoastal occasionally on Twitter. No, I mean, the funny thing was they were hiring in New York and San Francisco, and I applied for the New York job. I met with the partner in New York first, and then one of the GPs in San Francisco, Sam Lesson, I get introduced to him by the guy in New York, and we're on a Zoom call. He had like just come from the gym, super sweaty and like disheveled looking, and 5 minutes in—
5: Are you allowed to say that? Is he okay with that?
6: I think he would agree with it. five minutes into the call, he's like, what do you think of San Francisco? And I said, fentanyl and homeless people. And he was like, it's a crazy answer for somebody applying to a job in San Francisco. And I was just like, I applied for the job in New York. And he was just kind of like, well, I thought I was interviewing you for an SF seat. And I was just like, he told me to like take a beat and like think about it. And I can't remember if I told him on the call or just texted him right after, but I was like, honestly, dude, I mean, I want the job. So I didn't know this is what I was applying for, but if you hire me, I'll move to San Francisco. And he was like, have you ever visited? And I said, no. So,
5: but I've been to 25 other countries and 50 other cities. I'm sure I can figure it out.
6: Yeah. The only difference is San Francisco has so many more AI startup advertisements on the billboards, and they have Waymos, which are awesome. but yeah, like I mean,
5: and they are everywhere. We were just in San Francisco a few months ago.
6: They are so sick.
5: They're like yellow cabs in New York.
6: Yeah. Yeah, yeah, they're incredible. I mean, the worst thing about New York is that we keep trying to like block Waymo's. Like, let it happen. I'm so pro Waymo. I'm like Waymo's biggest fanboy. But yeah, like going back to fall 2024, I was in this real like kind of career panic. I want to get out of media, and like I was like, I should have gone down the investing route. And then, you know, I took a step back, and I had like signed that book deal. And I was like, okay, well, I'm gonna have to write a

0: I was a little tongue in cheek saying that it's like cold calling, but it is very much like you need to be talking to like X number of people, and there's like metric hurdles on like touch points and stuff. It's not that there's no discernment or anything like that, but it's a volume game,
1: and they really do try and quantify it and turn it into.
0: Yeah, it's like the name of the game is you don't want to miss anything that could be something. Therefore, like, people should be pounding the pavement, making touch points with anybody who could be starting an early stage tech company.
1: Now, Slow Ventures kind of famously avoids the trendy hot stuff. No robots, no AI foundation models. What are you looking at work that's kind of interesting? What do you guys get to see that most people are overlooking?
0: So it's funny. We actually just announced one that's like Robot E, doing like warehouses and fulfillment for e-commerce companies, called Cybtronic. So we do occasionally touch. They don't make robots.
1: But you're not doing the human form robots.
0: Right. We're not doing any of the stuff that gets clowned on Twitter because it can't fold clothes or do dishes right. We're like broadly generalist. We've done everything from just to name some companies over the last 10 or 12 years, like Robinhood, Slack, Allbirds before they pivoted to being an AI GPU company back when they sold footwear. We have like a hilarious one, Meme Lords Technology, where it's basically a software platform for, it's like a basically a marketing tool platform, but for creating memes. We'll do a little bit of everything. We've done crypto stuff. We have done some like vertical AI stuff. We just like making our calling card. We're not chasing the AI hype. The way that we broadly think about it is, there's a lot of VC deals that are trades that are now marked up a lot, but like, do they have terminal value, and would they get supported in public markets? You don't know. And a lot of early stage investors that have played those and then sold when bigger funds come in at the multi-billion dollar valuations have made a lot of money. So like, you could argue we should have played that trading game. The bet that we're making is like, go for the stuff that's going to compound long-term value that could be like a standalone valuable entity.
1: How does the sort of dearth of IPOs, although we're in the middle of a period where there are suddenly a spate of them coming out, and more companies choosing to stay private for longer, how does that figure into the VC calculus of, hey, we eventually want an exit and we can't rely on someone else, either from a bigger firm taking this over or some M&A to give us an exit?
0: It's interesting. I almost think you have to put VC in two buckets at this point, where you have like, we play at the really early stage, which also gives you like a lot more opportunities for exits, whether you sell stakes to like a later stage, bigger growth investor once they're in the unicorn status, or you get the acquisition or IPO. If you're getting in a company that's worth $20 or $30 million, there's just like a lot of ways you can get paid on that, versus you have companies like Thrive is probably the most famous one, where they manage like $50 billion now. They own a massive slug of OpenAI. Like, they take really big bets in companies that are like, it's worth $10 billion or $100 billion. We think it can be worth $100 billion or a trillion. So for us, we have a lot more flexibility on exits, which is like good because we can be more nimble.
1: You're primarily seed in A rounds, but you're not doing B rounds or
0: we occasionally will with follow on capital, but it's like 95% seed in A. So that's our sweet spot. And then, so I think for funds like that, I think people, like a lot of early stage funds, should get more creative. Where can you exit into a big growth fund coming in at like a $5 billion valuation from portfolio construction? Maybe you should. With the mega funds, it's like, okay, if you're going to do that, you can't really index all of the like $5 or $10 billion unicorns, because a lot of those paper marks would never get support in the public markets. Mm-hmm. But like, Thrive going really deep on OpenAI or Spark Capital going really deep on Anthropic, those are going to go out at potentially $1 trillion valuations. Like, the math works. If you invest $40 billion across a few big funds in something at like a $200 billion valuation, and you get a 4X or 5X, you're returning like tens of billions of dollars, right? So it's like, at the early stage, should probably be looking to sell in some of those later stage companies coming in. At the later stage, it's like stock picking. You're basically running, you have to run a concentrated book of like, there might be three or four private companies at any time, like a SpaceX, OpenAI, Anthropic, that could go out at a multi-$100 billion valuation. You have to be concentrated in those. Otherwise, the math isn't going to work. If you get those right, you can like 2X, 3X a fund. If you don't, you won't.
1: Coming up, we continue our conversation with Jack Rains, discussing his new book, Young Money, A Field Guide to Wealth and Purpose in Your 20s. I'm Barry. Ritholtz. 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
5: So what happened after these three deals? There was a different deal by BlackRock. It was for a data center. So it was by BlackRock, but not just a corporate deal. It was still AI, essentially. Yeah. And with this deal, which was smaller in size, about half of those, 12.5 billion, the banks on the deal essentially kept the orders limited to so-called buy and hold investors. So institutional investors that are, let's say, strategically invested in these assets or like these assets, don't plan to essentially make a quick profit by selling these assets the moment they start trading.
6: Wasn't like relying on the secondary market, right?
5: Well, the idea of this was essentially to make sure that there wouldn't be like an offloading in the secondary market immediately. And so what happens is that they created what in sort of banker lingo is called the scarcity value. So the bonds were not easily available, and that made them more valuable. I mean, everyone knows that there has been already a ton of debt issuance to finance the AI build out. There's going to be even more. So there's no doubt that the market is aware of that. There are still questions as to the pace and the cadence, like the frequency of these bonds. And so those three deals, one after the other, as I said, between the end of June and July, kind of spooked the market a little bit. And so there was a need in the market for a deal that did well, essentially. And so the BlackRock deal happened. And then after that, we saw the Google deal, which did particularly well.
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15: 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I find that naive.
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0: Here's Ed Ludlow.
1: Joining us is Sarah Franklin, Lattice CEO, and the data's so clear. Where there were gains were in industries that are seeing AI capital deployed, construction of data centers, for example. Your interpretation of those data points?
2: Our interpretation

0: and just thought I was going to live forever. Like, that's I'm not stupid, but
1: you don't really think about that in your 20s.
0: No,
1: when
0: it's not
1: most
0: a
1: people
0: thing.
1: Are in their 20s, they're immortal. You're not thinking about, well, one day I'm going to die.
0: Yeah. And that became like a forcing function for like, okay, let's work backwards from I finally got over the fear of flying, but it's like, all right, like we are, you know, we're on the clock and what do I want to do with it? And so it was like a complete fluke from a turbulent flight kind of forced a lot of introspection that had been bubbling under the surface for probably the prior year. And I was like, all right, like I should be doing what I want with my time rather than just letting inertia kind of do its thing. And it was that, like, call it like awareness of mortality that became like a forcing function for basically what I've done in the last 4.5 years since then. Like, be in control of your time. Don't be like a passive participant in your own life.
1: The difference between money and time is that money is both infinite and fungible. Time is neither. This is a philosophical concept.
0: I consider myself a bit of a philosopher.
1: Okay. I'm with you. I'm there with you. What's your conclusion when you realize that money is both infinite and fungible?
0: I think you like need to be really aware of how much money it takes to get what you want out of life at various life stages. To your point earlier, you can kind of scrape by in your 20s, maybe early 30s, and like still enjoy yourself. And the older you get, the more expensive it gets. Ideally, you're making more and more money over the course of your life as well. So like my conclusion on that is, it's like counterintuitive financial advice, but like young people shouldn't penny pinch so much if they have like fun, interesting stuff they want to spend the money on. The caveat to that is like, you should put yourself in a position where there are like high income outcomes from that over time. But like, it's okay to be 25 and not be rich if it means like spending money on fun stuff with your friends, right?
1: So you're not a fan of the FIRE movement, the early retirement movement?
0: Not when it's taken to the extreme. I think that the core idea of like having enough money saved up, or like you control your own destiny, is healthy and good and admirable. I think when you make the accumulation of capital to like escape the labor force as like an end goal, you just set yourself up to be bored. And almost beyond that, when you like over optimize for FIRE and your whole thing is like, I want to opt out of work, you're probably gonna hit that in your like early 40s when all of your peers are peak work. You're not going to be able to relate to anybody after a couple of years. Like, there's a lot of, I think when you take the FIRE movement too far, there's like social costs to that that are harder to see when you're looking at a spreadsheet.
1: We have been speaking with Jack Rains. He is the author of Young Money, A Field Guide to Wealth and Purpose in Your 20s. If you enjoy this conversation, well, check out any of the 653 we've done over the previous 12 years. You can find those at iTunes, Spotify, YouTube, Bloomberg, or wherever you find your favorite podcasts. I would be remiss if I didn't thank the Crack team that helps us put these conversations together each week. Alexis Noriega is my video producer. Sean Russo is my researcher. Anna Luke is my podcast producer. I'm Barry Ritholtz. 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
5: I think they are focused on the right things. The question is, will the consumer respond? Right-sizing inventory was down just 3% in line with the sales decline is a positive sign. That said, it was interesting that they called out that the consumer is actually weak, because when I look at competitors, some of the larger ones like Adidas and Nike, they're actually doing pretty fine in North America. And I think that may have to do with just their bigger moat and also the World Cup and their bigger presence there.
6: Yeah, I was wondering about why demand was softening with Under Armour. I know Under Armour is kind of a middle of the market brand. Is part of what's happening here maybe that the demand for kind of middle of the road brands is softening, while maybe demand for higher end brands is gaining ground, or is it something else entirely?
5: Yeah, I think it's a mix of a few things. So first, I do think that it has to do with the higher end customer is doing better than the mid or the lower end. So we do see that across the spectrum. That said, Under Armour, while it is middle of the class. You know, it's not Nike or Adidas, but it is still a strong brand when you think of athleisure, especially compared to like some of the other brands that are up and coming. I think Under Armour does still in North America have across the board, not just in metro cities, a name. That said, I do think the last quarter weakness does stem a little from just when you think about what was going on, especially in the US, it was all about the World Cup. And Under Armour doesn't really have a meaningful presence there.
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7: From the Sky News Centre at 6, the Prime Minister's launching a national tour to listen to concerns about the cost of living. Having promised to give the public breathing space, Andy Burnham's expected to focus on helping with bills, improving high streets and delivering pro-consumer initiatives. Our political correspondent Rob Powell says there'll be some awkward questions.
8: When are we going to hear detail about how to tackle the root causes of the cost of living crisis? In its clever politics of coming in and striking a more hopeful tone, but at some point he will have to turn his eye to these huge, difficult trade-offs, and that's maybe what we haven't had so far.
7: FIFA's accusing critics of a concerted and ongoing effort to undermine its president, Gianni Infantino. It follows claims UEFA paid off an alleged mistress while he was general secretary there, which he strongly denies. We could see temperatures hit more than 30 degrees Celsius again today in parts of the UK. Yellow heat health alerts have been issued for most of England until Tuesday evening, with the fifth heat wave of the year in prospect. Dr. Chloe Brimacombe, a climate scientist at the University of Oxford, says urgent action's needed or this will become the norm.
9: We know that this is likely to continue if we do not reduce the amount of emissions from things like carbon dioxide, but also other greenhouse gases such as methane.
7: A murder investigation has been launched after the death of a 56-year-old man during a fight in Gwent. Tony Jones suffered life-threatening injuries in the incident in Pontnawith on Thursday evening and died later in hospital. Passengers travelling through Bristol Airport are being urged to check the status of their journeys with their airlines. There's been cancellations and delays since essential runway repairs were carried out on Friday night. And finally, in sport, West Ham are into the second round of the EFL Cup after coming from behind to win 3-1 against Portsmouth. Southampton were 2-0 winners at Colchester. And in the Scottish Premiership, Dundee got their first win, beating Aberdeen 2-0, while St Mirren beat St Johnstone 1-0. That's the latest. I'm Chris Milligan.
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13: Joining us now, I'm pleased to say, is the CEO of the PGA Tour, Brian Rollup. So we've just talked about how golf is for the traditionalists. A lot of people like to say it's the sport most like life because it's hard, but it's also kind of elitist and kind of expensive. Coming from the NFL, do you see those as features to be protected or barriers to growth that should be challenged?
14: Well, I think any sport, professional sport that's worth its salt will always sort of challenge where it is. And I think there's one thing I learned at the NFL over two decades is, you know, if you're not going forwards, you're going backwards, and innovation matters. So when I first took the job, I was very clear that we're going to honor tradition, but we're not going to be overly bound by it. Mm-hmm. And you look at some of the trends of the game of golf, while, as you say, maybe it has this reputation of as elitist, if you look at the growth since COVID, participation in golf in this country has grown 39% since COVID. Now, you don't have to play a sport to watch it on television, but sure helps. Half of that growth is under the age of 20 or 35. The average age of a professional tour telecast, inclusive of the majors, is 66 years old. So there is a disconnect between where the sport is going and what professionals have been able to do. We are closing that gap in significant ways. And if you just close that gap to a minimum, you've got a bit of a rocket ship.
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10: Government education was a big decline. And one of the things that happens in the summer, it can be really tough with like the school calendars. And if things slip a little bit with the seasonal adjustment, you can get some kind of squirrely numbers in terms of the education. That certainly is at play for the downside miss today. That was something that was very clear in last year's numbers as well. So I don't want to, you know, dismiss this. And of course, that was a shift from we'd had a strong labor market to like, whoa, maybe it's not so strong. So I do think there is signal here. There's probably a fair bit of noise and some seasonal issues that'll look through. The unemployment rate did tick down.
11: Right.
10: I think the one thing that for the Fed that's maybe of most interest is wages coming in soft. Yep.
12: You know, what did the Beige Book show us? That consumers are adjusting by taking on more debt, buying less, but shopping more frequently, trading down to cheaper alternatives. Is this really wearing on them now? I mean, what does this all mean for the consumer?
10: This is not good news. I mean, paychecks are such a key driver of consumer spending. I'm not the only driver, but this is a soft reading. I think the one where, you know, the implications maybe come out the strongest for this is on the Fed side. You know, the thing that would get the Fed moving towards rate hikes the fastest were if there was any sign of overheating in the labor market. This is exactly the opposite of overheating. We hadn't seen wage growth really picking up, but we really hadn't seen it slowing down much. And so this really takes, like, the labor market isn't pushing up inflation. And frankly, if it softens, it might help hold down some of that inflation.
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13: This is Bloomberg Daybreak Weekend, our global look at the top stories in the coming week from our Daybreak anchors all around the world. 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I'm Nathan Hager in Washington.
0: I'm Caroline Hepke in London, where we're examining the extent of Europe's energy crisis with earnings in focus.
14: I'm Doug Krisner, looking ahead to next week's rate decision from the Reserve Bank of Australia.
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13: Good day to you. I'm Nathan Hager. We begin today's program with some key inflation data in the U.S. The consumer price index for July comes out Wednesday, followed by producer prices on Thursday, plus a read on how consumers may be dealing with higher prices when we get retail sales for the month of July on Friday. For more on what we can expect from all this data, we're joined by Bloomberg News senior strategist Edward Harrison, of course, the author of the Everything Risk newsletter. Great to see you on the weekend. Ed, thanks for coming in. So what's the risk that price pressures pick up in July?
15: That is a good question. I think the risk that they pick up is not what's currently discounted by the market. The market is thinking that we had inflation of 2.6%, and that inflation will fall to 2.5% going forward. This is the core number that I'm talking about now. The broader number is going to be above 3%, but the Federal Reserve generally looks at the core number because that gives them a sense of where the overall trend is going.
11: So where do we see price pressures continuing right now? And are we still on the disinflationary track, even if we don't see changes to Fed policy?
15: I would say that we're not on the disinflationary track. And that is the problem for the Federal Reserve, that we've stopped disinflating. That is, inflation's not going down further. And potentially it's rising more. And part of the reason is because when you look at numbers like services, I think a lot of people look at something called super core services, both for the number that's used for personal income and expenditures. That's the PCE number. And then this number that we're going to see this week later on. Both of those numbers, those super core numbers, are higher than the baseline number. And what it says is that even if you look at core, you're not looking at a number that is reflective of some of the percolating inflationary symptoms that are in the economy.
11: So what's keeping those services numbers higher? And is there anything that Fed policy can do to bring them back down? Are you saying that there is a risk that we could start to see the Fed think about invoking policy to get some of those prices back to where they want them?
15: Yeah, we definitely could. I think we're seeing definitely financial services as part of that. Healthcare is another part of that. Generally speaking, what we're seeing is if super core services is well above 3%, 3.8% actually using the PCE version, that says that at its core, numbers that geopolitical risk has nothing to do with are high. And therefore, the Fed might have to go against that. We saw last week, however, on Friday, that when the jobs numbers came out, they were relatively poor. That is, the non-farm payroll number was down. The unemployment number was lower, which is good, but it was just enough to make people think the Fed will not raise interest rates at its next meeting, nor is it completely priced in for the meeting after that either.
11: As you mentioned, with those jobs numbers, it does seem as though the market is giving the Fed a little bit of breathing room when it comes to policy. But if we see a pretty elevated inflation number, does that change the forecast? I mean, is there a possibility that we could see those numbers come in a little bit hotter?
15: Definitely, we could see that. And one of the things that's behind that is Kevin Warsh is the new Federal Reserve chairman, and he's been saying, we don't want you to look at what we're doing and what you think we're going to do. We want you to look at the numbers and come up with your own thinking about that. And what that ultimately means is every single time that we get a data print, the market will be more volatile in terms of reacting to that specific number than it was in the past, because we're getting less information from the Federal Reserve about what they're going to do, less forward guidance from the Federal Reserve. So if that number comes in hot, as you say, Nathan, then I think that the markets will react negatively.
11: Now, of course, we saw some reporting this past week that the chairman is keeping open the possibility of hiking interest rates if inflation prints do come in too hot after the relative lack of guidance that we got at the last Fed meeting. Is there a chance that we could see the Fed lean toward a hike just to get back some of that market credibility?
15: Well, potentially. However, the jobs number that we saw last week took a lot of the impetus out of that move, because now the market's not even pricing it. If the market's not pricing it, then the Fed may not do it as a result of that. It's hard to say because we're in a new regime now, but if the Fed does not raise interest rates in September, then suddenly you're in a situation where October, which is right before an election, is potentially the first time that you're going to raise interest rates. So legitimately, September is probably a better time just from a purely practical stance, given that Donald Trump is a vocal Fed critic, but it's hard to say how the Fed is thinking about that.
11: I really appreciate this, Ed. Again, thanks so much for coming on with us on the weekend. That is Edward Harrison, senior strategist for Bloomberg News and the author of the Everything Risk newsletter.
16: Let's take a look now at some stocks making news in the week ahead. I'm Nathan Hager, joined by Bloomberg News reporter Judy LeGrew. And the earnings story continues, well, right away on Monday when we hear from Hims and Hers after the closing bell. I mean, it feels like healthcare earnings have been going pretty good so far this season. Does that include telehealth, Judy?
17: You know, telehealth is having a really interesting sort of season with this earnings season. But Hims and Hers, I think, is certainly a space to watch for a lot of investors. The company has beat EPS estimates 6 of the last 10 quarters. It's, you know, really seen a lot of growth recently. However, that growth is kind of slowing down right now. So reported subscriber growth was about 35% for 16 straight quarters. But for the last two quarters, growth has been 9% and about 13% respectively. So I think what a lot of investors are really looking at is how Hims, ticker HIMS, is responding to that slowing growth. So stock movement is also an interesting space to watch. The stock is down about 9% this quarter alone. So definitely for investors looking to see Hims and Hers earnings results and then how that stock will respond to the growth they report.
16: You know, it's interesting, Judy, ahead of this earnings, we heard Hims announce a new app with a doctor-led AI native care experience. I think anytime anybody hears the letters AI, their ears start to perk up.
17: That's right. That's right, Nathan. And I think for Hims and Hers, certainly trying to really push the envelope with respect to getting their consumers to stick with them, I think is certainly paramount for the company. One item as of note is that there was an FTC, or is an FTC rather, lawsuit against Hims and Hers. The plaintiffs are FTC, Utah, and Los Angeles County. And the lawsuit is alleging that Hims and Hers has misled customers into locking themselves into recurring subscriptions.
16: Oh, wow.
17: And that the company has shared private information with Meta and Snap, despite saying that they were protective of customer privacy. So definitely, you know, I think investors will want to know what the company has to say about this. Certainly the company has come out to say that the FTC lawsuit disregards substantial evidence. So look for analyst questions on that. Look for stock moves based on what management says about this. I really think it's a space to watch.
16: Yeah, nobody likes a legal overhang over any company.
17: No.
16: The earnings story continues on Tuesday. Another tech name reporting in CoreWeave after Tuesday's close, putting a focus back on AI infrastructure after all the concerns about hyperscale spending.
17: That's correct. Earnings from CoreWeave, ticker CRWV, will show whether enormous AI demand can outweigh the heavy cost of data centers and debt, right? So the company is expected to report its highest revenue since their IPO in 2025. It's sort of Wall Street is expecting $2.5 billion in revenue this quarter. So, you know, really looking at really how CoreWeave is managing that. And I think that Bloomberg Intelligence analysts really hit the nail on the head that saying when they wrote that CoreWeave's second quarter earnings will signal to investors whether AI demand remains stronger than their share price implies. And they cited that they feel like the share price is underperforming. So they'll be looking at revenue specifically for their earnings. And Bloomberg Intelligence really believes that the revenue for CoreWeave for the quarter could exceed guidance.
16: Oh, that would be a pretty big turnaround at a time when, as you know, CoreWeave's kind of missed more often than not when it comes to earnings. Is the bar pretty high then for CoreWeave to outperform this time around?
17: I mean, you're right about that, Nathan. The company has missed EPS estimates 4 times out of the last 5 quarters. So, yes, definitely looking at that, looking at revenue, looking at EPS, and really understanding from management. And again, the earnings call and comments are really going to be big here. Where they see the company going. Analysts, on the other hand, are quite bullish. 29 buys, 11 holds, 3 sells. So again, we'll be listening to that earnings call quite closely.
16: Yes, absolutely. We're also going to be listening, I think, to earnings from Kava. They report on Tuesday as well. Is this one affected, do you think, by the produce scare that we've seen in fast food as opposed to fast casual?
17: I mean, certainly anybody who touches lettuce is having
16: Seriously.
17: A rough summer. I will say that. So, yes, we're focusing on ticker CAVA. That's right. And so for analysts, The earnings for CAVA Group really need to show that customer traffic, restaurant profits, and new store growth is remaining strong despite these headwinds we're seeing, right, with the Cyclospora parasite, and really understanding exactly what kind of slowdown the company is seeing as a result of all of the headlines about food safety in general. The stock is up around 13% this year, but down about 11% this month. And when we put that in comparison to names like Shake Shack, which is up about 30% this month, Domino's, which is up about 17% this month, really CAVA, I think it could represent in many respects close to the epicenter of this issue with Cyclospora as it pertains to lettuce and produce as it gets served in fast casual settings.
16: Yeah. Oh, so we'll be watching for those hungry for the earnings. Thank
17: yes.
16: you, Judy.
17: Yes.
16: Judy LeGrew of Bloomberg News with Stocks to Watch. Judy, thank you for this. Coming up on Bloomberg Daybreak Weekend, we'll examine the extent of Europe's latest energy crisis. I'm Nathan Hager, and this is Bloomberg.
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25: On the latest edition of the Wall Street Week podcast, space may not be the final frontier, but it's the next frontier for business. Commercial companies want to launch 100,000 satellites in the next 4 years, and a company run by a former U.S. Air Force launch commander thinks he has part of the answer. We travel to the Dominican Republic to see the site of a new spaceport due to open just 2 years from now. What it could mean for the economy of the Dominican Republic, how it could help cut into the significant lead China has in space infrastructure in Latin America, and why it could just be a good business for investors.
26: If they were to identify this region as ideal for commercial space, it'd be essentially the Straits of Hormuz for space.
25: Burton Catledge is a former Air Force colonel who founded aerospace company Launch On Demand in 2018.
27: Right now, I've heard that it's about 3-year waiting list to get a satellite on orbit.
28: What accounts for that demand ramping up so dramatically? And do you expect it's going to continue to increase that much?
27: Well, in order to have global coverage of the entire Earth, you have to have a lot of satellites. Right now, there's about 14,000 satellites in orbit. The FCC tracks all the number of satellites that are going to be submitted, and they're looking at over 100,000 satellites by 2030. So if we got 14,000 satellites and it's 2026 already, and we have to launch 100,000 satellites by 2030, that's a lot of launches that have to happen between now and then.
25: That may explain the need for more launch sites, but where?
27: The goal for a rocket is to get to space in the most efficient and effective way possible.
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1: Well, let's bring you back to the stories that are moving markets this morning. We're looking at another rise in energy prices today. Uncertainty around the Middle East continuing to muddy the market narrative after a strong earnings season in Europe. Let's discuss now with Nanette Fechler-Faderb, who is EMEA CIO at Lombard Odier. Nanette, good to have you back with us on the programme.
2: Good morning.
1: Just on the question of earnings, we're looking at, you know, what has been a pretty impressive season when we're looking at European companies. What is your big picture thought on how this earnings season has played out?
2: Oh, there is no question. This has been an incredibly strong earnings season across the board. In fact, more sectors have surprised to the upside. So that has given some support to the broadening rally narrative. And then also across regions. You were currently focusing on the European region. I think that this has been a very good surprise there, that European equities and companies which have had to cope with a

0: Number of headwinds that they have also been a part of this beat story. So, very good earnings season in my view.
1: Yeah. In terms of US earnings, I mean, surely the biggest, most important issue is AI. What is AI delivering to you, given, you know, the massive investment and at the moment still quite unproven in terms of return on investment?
0: Well, we've always taken a really positive reading about how AI is able to revolutionize, in some sense, services, the services sector. And we are absolutely looking to a broad application of AI across so many different sectors. We are encouraged to see that the productivity numbers for the second quarter in the U.S. have been showing increase. And we would expect this to continue. We also think this is, over time, going to make unit labor costs, prevent unit labor costs from rising too much. So for our reading, then also recently how software has been able to turn around there is part of the positive reading and story that we are spinning around the AI boom. When you take a look at U.S. inflation and try to do the anatomy of U.S. inflation, you realize that actually it's services inflation that has been the driver of the dynamics.
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3: 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I'm Nathan Hager in Washington. Up later in the program, we'll look to a monetary policy decision from the Reserve Bank of Australia. But first, in the coming days, we hear from some of Europe's biggest energy companies about their recent performance. As reserves drop to new lows and geopolitical unrest drives up prices, how are the major players responding? Let's head to London and bring in Bloomberg Daybreak Europe anchor Caroline Hepker.
1: Nathan, European gas storage levels have fallen to their lowest for this time of year in almost two decades after the war in the Middle East drove up prices and stalled winter stockpiling. The situation has left governments with a growing dilemma as colder weather approaches. At the start of this month, European Union inventories were only just about 57% full. Meanwhile, prices are still about 80% above pre-war levels and remain higher than winter contracts, leaving little incentive for hoarding the fuel. And extreme temperatures are also a factor. A series of blistering heat waves in the region has weakened some of the most historically reliable sources of electricity, forcing more dependence on imported fossil fuels and variable renewable energy. France's river-cooled nuclear power plants have suffered a record amount of heat-related outages. Emily Ashford is head of energy strategy at Standard Chartered Bank and says that the sector is facing a particularly pertinent combination of challenges now.
4: Weather has always mattered to the energy complex. It influences fuel demand, but increasingly extreme heat and drought affect refiners' ability to produce fuels efficiently. So we have simultaneous raising of demand and constraint in supply. Each individual effect is relatively small, but when you combine them, that amplifies pressure. And we've particularly seen that on middle distillate cracks and boosting of refinery margins over the summer month. The ICE gas oil Brent crack, that reflects European diesel, pushed over $75 at the end of July, a near 20-year high. And there is still further upside possible there if conditions worsen. And Europe is a particularly interesting case for this because most European refineries were designed decades ago for significantly cooler climates. And the limiting factor isn't the distillate column itself, but it's the cooling systems. As we see ambient temperatures increasing, air coolers become less effective. Cooling water sources, like you mentioned, such as the rivers, they warm, so they remove less heat. And there's an increasing risk of refiners breaching water discharge temperature limits. And we have operational safety limits, which can reduce runs, taking processing units offline.
1: That was Emily Ashford from Standard Chartered there, speaking to Bloomberg's Lizzie Burden and Anna Edwards. So this is the backdrop for earnings from utilities E.ON and RWE and the wind turbine manufacturer Vestas that we'll get in the next few days. Tune in now for more.

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3: So what happened after these three deals? There was a different deal by BlackRock. It was for a data center. So it was by BlackRock, but not just a corporate deal. It was still AI, essentially. Yeah. And with this deal, which was smaller in size, about half of those, 12.5 billion, the banks on the deal essentially kept the orders limited to so-called buy and hold investors. So institutional investors that are, let's say, strategically invested in these assets or like these assets, don't plan to essentially make a quick profit by selling these assets the moment they start trading.
4: Wasn't like relying on the secondary market, right?
3: Well, the idea of this was essentially to make sure that there wouldn't be like an offloading in the secondary market immediately. And so what happens is that they created what in sort of banker lingo is called the scarcity value. So the bonds were not easily available, and that made them more valuable. Yeah. I mean, everyone knows that there's going to be, there has been already a ton of debt issuance to finance the AI build out. There's going to be even more. So there's no doubt that the market is aware of that. There are still questions as to the pace and the cadence, like the frequency of these bonds. And so those three deals, one after the other, as I said, between the end of June and July, kind of spooked the market a little bit. And so there was a need in the market for a deal that did well, essentially. And so the BlackRock deal happened, and then after that, we saw the Google deal, which did particularly well.
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10: Chris Farone of Ben Strategus. What is not exhibiting similar rigor?
11: Well, I would say on balance, this has been a very good rally, certainly the last week. But just go back the last 6, 7, 8 weeks, they threw everything they could at this market, whether it was bond yields, whether it was oil, whether it was the war. And the best they could do was maybe a 2 or 3% drawdown in the S&P. Extremely rotational tape. You know, we've been observing for weeks and weeks that the internals have been getting better, not worse here. Now, there are some pockets of maybe the market that are a little bit squirmy here. The utilities, as an example, I think there's a political crosswind that started to impact a number of those names, particularly on the power producer side, the CEGs and the Talons and the Vistras. But I'd say on balance, you know, 75% of the S&P is above the 200-day right now. That's about as broad

0: There are some signs, though, that if we do get an improvement in living standards and a pick from improved productivity growth, as the government's rollout of or the funding for big social programs by the government is curtailed somewhat, freeing up some room for the private sector, be it potentially through the productivity enhancing benefits coming through from the AI data center boom, and then the economic opportunities that might evolve after that. These are things that will come over time in the pipeline, but for the moment, it is delivering this significant pressure on migration. And so we have seen that the government put in a lot of policies to try and wind that back. They haven't been seeing much signs of success at the headline level, but we're seeing some signs coming through in some of the more high-frequency data, especially around student visas and the like, that some of the pressure might be coming off soon.
1: So as we wrap up, I just want to get back to the RBA meeting, just to underscore the fact that the latest reading on inflation was on the soft side. We hear, or I hear at any rate, the fact that the labor market is stable at best. There are some problems that are maybe being addressed. Do we have any guidance right now, at least from what the markets are saying, the money markets in particular, on what the RBA may do at the next meeting?
0: Market expectations for the RBA have been dialed back a bit over the last, especially following that inflation data. There's still an indication that markets are expecting perhaps a little bit more tightening, but a full hike not being fully priced in right now. But the situation is one where there's a full rate hike is not priced in right now by markets. So there's still, I guess, dipping the toe in the water or lukewarm support for further tightening, with markets not expecting that the RBA is going to be easing back anytime soon.
1: We really covered a lot of ground, and I appreciate it so much. Bloomberg economist James McIntyre helping us understand what's happening on the ground in Australia. James covers the economies of Australia and New Zealand for Bloomberg Intelligence, joining from our studios in Sydney. I'm Doug Krisner. 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Nathan?
2: Thanks, Doug. And that does it for this edition of Bloomberg Daybreak Weekend. 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I'm Nathan Hager. Stay with us. 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
5: On the latest edition of the Bloomberg Intelligence Podcast, a conversation with Poonam Goyal, our senior U.S. e-commerce and retail analyst on Under Armour cutting its outlook.
6: I think they are focused on the right things. The question is, will the consumer respond? Right-sizing inventory was down just 3% in line with the sales decline is a positive sign. That said, it was interesting that they called out that the consumer is actually weak, because when I look at competitors, some of the larger ones like Adidas and Nike, they're actually doing pretty fine in North America. And I think that may have to do with just their bigger moat and also the World Cup and their bigger presence there.
7: Yeah, I was wondering about why demand was softening with Under Armour. I know Under Armour is kind of a middle of the market brand. Is part of what's happening here maybe that the demand for kind of middle of the road brands is softening, while maybe demand for higher end brands is gaining ground, or is it something else entirely?
6: Yeah, I think it's a mix of a few things. So first, I do think that it has to do with the higher end customer is doing better than the mid or the lower end. So we do see that across the spectrum. That said, Under Armour, while it is middle of the class, you know, it's not Nike or Adidas, but it is still a strong brand when you think of athleisure, especially compared to like some of the other brands that are up and coming. I think Under Armour does still in North America have across the board, not just in metro cities, a name. That said, I do think the last quarter weakness does stem a little from just when you think about what was going on, especially in the U.S., it was all about the World Cup. And Under Armour doesn't really have a meaningful presence there.
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2: From the Sky News Centre at 7, Downing Street officials say Andy Burnham will be in listening mode as he kicks off a national tour to meet members of the public. The Prime Minister is planning on spending most of this month travelling around the country, asking people how his government can improve their lives. Speaking last month, Mr. Burnham announced his vision to help those most in need.
3: I will bring forward a 10-year plan, laying out a path from where we are now to where I believe we all want Britain to be, wherever we're coming from. But I can do something to give people some breathing space now, some help with the cost of living.
2: FIFA's accusing critics of what it calls a concerted and ongoing effort to undermine its president, Gianni Infantino. Football's world governing body says there have been false claims and insinuation directed at the organisation and its leader. Our sports presenter, James Green, says it's in response to claims UEFA paid off an alleged mistress while Infantino was general secretary there.
4: Now, this is an allegation that the FIFA president denies, but it feels like the backlash from his controversial plan to sell off commercial stake in the World Cup is continuing, and the backlash is continuing as he continues to fight for his job. So FIFA are coming out fighting.
2: Parts of the country are expected to see temperatures hit more than 30 degrees Celsius again today. Most of England's under a yellow heat health alert until Tuesday night. The Royal Navy's warning of increasing Russian activity around the UK's waters. It spent 21 days in July monitoring ships, and it's up 25% on the same month last year. Bristol Airport says it's sorry for any inconvenience caused to passengers. The terminal's seen flight cancellations and lengthy delays since essential runway repairs were carried out on Friday night. And Perez Hilton is said to be in a serious but stable condition in hospital. The celebrity blogger was admitted on Tuesday after he was reported for self-harming on a TikTok live stream. That's the latest. I'm Chris Milligan.
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11: Joining us is Sarah Franklin, Lattice CEO, and the data so clear. Where there were gains were in industries that are seeing AI capital deployed, construction of data centers, for example. Your interpretation of those data points?
12: Our interpretation is that this isn't a crisis. This really is the recalibration. What you're seeing is the workforce changing and evolving as AI takes shape, not just in the tech sector, but also in manufacturing and construction. So this is really a recalibration that we've been anticipating.
11: How committed are companies, big and small, to sort of long-term hiring? Companies come up with plans for like this year, next year, all the time. Do you see any evidence that they're restructuring the composition of those workforces?
12: Now companies are planning the long-term. They're understanding what AI is good for and what it's not. They understand it much better than we did a year ago. You're seeing forward-deployed engineers. You're seeing people understand how AI can help them. And people are also realizing that just because AI is here doesn't mean that the work isn't. You still need the trust that you have in your company and the culture. And you see companies saying, okay, we need our people, but we need to invest in their skills, not severance packages.
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4: At the heart of this years-long saga is essentially a debate whether a golf course should go ahead and be built in the Scottish Highlands. So just to give you some context, this is a land that has a strip of sand dunes and is a site of special scientific significance. And for 10 years, various groups have been trying to put forward and get over the line this proposal to get a golf course there. But there is a very strong campaign, environmentalist campaign against it, as you would understand, because the site is of scientific significance. So this is the conflict that the Scottish ministers have to find a way to make a decision on.
5: So tell us a bit more about who is objecting to it and why.
4: So up in Scotland, there is a group called Not Cool who are objecting the golf course proposal. Their main argument is obviously the environmental argument. The habitat over there is very diverse, and there are species like the Baltic rush, which is quite rare in all of the UK, actually, just found in one other place in northern England. And the other argument is that they don't believe it's going to bring the economic benefits that the proposal promises. In terms of the local population, it's quite mixed. The land sits next to another town called Dornoch, where there already is a championship level golf course.
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8: From Bloomberg Weekend, this is the Michelle Hussein Show. I'm Michelle Hussein. Bridgerton has been a global TV phenomenon for more than 6 years now. From the moment the first episode dropped right up to and through this year's season four. And all the way through this tale of Regency England with its modern twists, there is one character who is not only very present, but who I think has a particular role for the viewer. Lady Danbury is kind of like the audience's guide, their friend even. And that is because of what a remarkable actor, Adjoa Ando, has brought to the role. And even if you have never seen Bridgerton and might not be planning to, stay with me for this. Because she is an actor of tremendous depth and thought. The daughter of a Ghanaian father and an English mother, she honed her craft on stage and with Shakespeare, and since has ranged far and wide, including now with her own production company, which is called Swinging the Lens. We talk about all of this, but Bridgerton was fresh in my mind when we spoke, and I wanted to know how some of the Lady Danbury touches came about. The hats, the jewellery,

0: More from my conversation with Adjoa Ando coming up. I'm Michelle Hussein, and this is Bloomberg.
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7: So what happened after these three deals? There was a different deal by BlackRock. It was for a data center. So it was by BlackRock, but not just a corporate deal. It was still AI, essentially. Yeah. And with this deal, which was smaller in size, about half of those, 12.5 billion, the banks on the deal essentially kept the orders limited to so-called buy and hold investors. So institutional investors that are, let's say, strategically invested in these assets or like these assets, don't plan to essentially make a quick profit by selling these assets the moment they start trading.
8: Was it like relying on the secondary market, right?
7: Well, the idea of this was essentially to make sure that there wouldn't be like an offloading in the secondary market immediately. And so what happens is that they created what in sort of banker lingo is called the scarcity value. So the bonds were not easily available, and that made them more valuable. I mean, everyone knows that there has been already a ton of debt issuance to finance the AI build out. There's going to be even more. So there's no doubt that the market is aware of that. There are still questions as to the pace and the cadence, like the frequency of these bonds. And so those three deals, one after the other, as I said, between the end of June and July, kind of spooked the market a little bit. And so there was a need in the market for a deal that did well, essentially. And so the BlackRock deal happened, and then after that, we saw the Google deal, which did particularly well.
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2: Let's get back to some of those themes moving on markets. We've had a number of signals in the AI trade, SK Hynix shares rallying, as I mentioned, on the hope of buybacks that could soon be announced. We've also had the first public results from SpaceX after its debut, of course, a blockbuster debut in just June of this year. So where are we in the AI trade at the moment? Let's discuss with Saxo Markets Chief Investment Strategist Charo Chanana now. Great to have you with us, Charo. Thanks very much for joining us on Bloomberg Radio. What is your reading of where things are at this moment? It appears the earnings, although pretty incredible numbers, the watermark is very high to impress investors at this stage.
11: Hi, thank you for having me. Yeah, absolutely. You know, I think we've come a long way from that sell-off that we saw last week in that AI space when we had the big tech players in the US reporting earnings, and there were quite a bit of questions around the upswing that we continue to see in the CapEx spend. You know, the concerns were also intensified by some of the Chinese competition and their more efficient AI models. You know, so all of those concerns clubbed together with some of the macro conditions that were pretty hostile as well, higher oil prices, higher bond yields. But I think going into this week, it does seem like the story has turned, of course, on the macro side, with hopes of a deal between US and Iran probably this week, and the easing of oil prices and the bond yields. I think that's helping. There's some positioning that has been cleared as well in the AI space. But the bigger question

0: still around AI capex, AI demand. I think that still remains. So I think where we are now is that there have been some visible signs of monetization from the likes of, say, Palantir this week, which was like up 30%, somewhere around 30% yesterday. So certainly, I think some clear signs of monetization in the software space there. There was also some power generation and infra demand signals from the likes of Caterpillar. So some concerns have eased, I would say, you know, when you get these kinds of monetization results. And of course, having cleared some of the excesses in positioning, I think that this kind of a relief does help that rebound to come through. So, I mean, I think we do continue to see those swings, those up and down swings, because we know with the AMD results, for example, market is not completely comfortable with those, you know, capex numbers. But there are pockets of opportunity, especially as monetization becomes visible in some areas.
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4: 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This week, it's the actor Adjoa Ando.
5: You shaped the look as well, didn't you? In the jewellery that she wears, it was you saying to the costume designer, I would like West African symbols, patterns
6: that's
5: to be
6: come,
5: part.
6: That's come latterly. I said, now that we know
5: Her backstory.
6: I would love to have little hints of. So we've really used just two Adinkra symbols. One, Jinyame, which means except for God, fear nothing, which is for me, which is her
5: mantra.
6: Keep it going. And then the other one, which is Sankofa. And the Sankofa symbol, it's a bird with a bead in its beak. And it's you have to go back to get the bead, put it in your beak, and then you go forward. So it's like you have to know your history in order to move forward. When we left Ghana, having visited my grandparents in 76, my grandmother didn't say goodbye or why are you leaving or anything like that. She gave me a top with a great big Sankofa on it.
5: So the message was in the bird, the symbol of that bird.
6: Yeah.
5: It's so fascinating because there are probably a minority of people watching Bridgerton across the world who will spot this symbolism in the costume, but it's there if you know it.
6: Yes.
5: And perhaps people will know it and think, I wonder what that design comes from, and learn something in the process. That the detail is as authentic as possible and it will strike a chord with some and pass others by, and that's fine.
6: I love the granularity of stories, because I think that's where you get strongly grounded. But it's also those little nuggets are there for people to find or not find. So I, you know, if I'm directing a show or I have any say over what happens, every prop, there must be a detail to it and it must have a connection to your character. Because, you know, sometimes I will watch things and I'll be like, oh, what's that? And I will be interested in that. So any little nuggets that we can bung in there for people to...
5: You're a perfectionist.
6: I don't know. I think sometimes the interesting bit is in the failure and in the cracks.
5: Tell me about the contrast between seeing something like Bridgerton now and what it was like earlier in your career as an actor, when you're immersed in the classical canon and you've grown up with all these great works, Shakespeare, and then the reality of the acting world is a lot of these roles are not suitable for someone like you.
6: I think when I started, it was 84, and the roles for actors of colour were not as widespread as they are now. Certainly if there'd been a costume drama, a romantic costume drama set in Regency England, moving on, you wouldn't have even thought you might be in it unless you were enslaved or maybe a servant, maybe.
5: So your zone is like the gritty urban roles.
6: There's a lot of that. And then things shift. So recently there was a trend where if there was a therapist in a series, they would be somebody of colour, just in the...
5: Yes.
6: Or, you know, the ubiquitous judge. So you might have high status, but you have absolutely no narrative. nobody cares who you are. So that would be a way of going, you know, we are browning up the show here. But I would expect to have more roles that would be a fully fleshed out

0: that person on stage than on screen.
1: But in that period, does it do something to you inside when you know that you are not even in consideration for so many of the plum roles?
0: You have to make that equation, really. I did several things. I started a theatre company called Wild Iris with a friend of mine, and we did a lot of restoration comedies. We commissioned new work. We did tours, because in the end, at a certain point, you can sit in a corner and bleat about it, or you can get up and do something about it. So,
1: but ultimately, is it Bridgerton that you think has really moved the dial on that? Is it part of a continuum, or in its success, is it a massive milestone in its own right?
0: Listen, if you are beamed into 82 million households in the first 28 days of broadcasting, it's different from doing a big movie or anything else in that way. You are sort of ubiquitous in lots of places and they can watch it on repeat. You know, I think streaming has made the difference.
1: So your mother, English,
0: yeah.
1: Your late father, Ghanaian.
0: Yeah.
1: What was it like in the 1960s in your early childhood as you grew up in the Cotswolds? Which is not a very diverse part of England.
0: No.
1: That is a massive euphemism.
0: Yeah. So we actually lived in Leeds until I was four, which is still the place of my heart, I think. It's my football team. And lots of my mum's family were Yorkshire sheep farmers. We have cups going back to the 1700s.
1: What, trophies?
0: Trophies for sheep, yes.
1: Okay.
0: Yes. And my granddad was definitely a Yorkshireman first and Englishman second, and everybody else was...
1: That explains it, because I was thinking otherwise Leeds till you're four doesn't really explain the lifelong connectedness.
0: Yeah. Yeah. And then we moved to the Cotswolds. So not only were we the only three black people in the village, me, my dad, my brother, but I also had a really booming Leeds accent as well. So we were like from planet hello. What on earth? But, you know, my dad lived in that village till he died. And I still have friends that I went to school with who still live there, because lots of people, they don't move. They stay in those communities. And everybody remembers my mum because she taught at the secondary school. There was only one secondary school in that catchment area because we all lived in tiny villages, and you did walk to the next village and your friends did ride over on their horses, which they kept in the field behind their house because there was no public transport, and you did hitchhike with random strangers, do all of those things. And it was rough and tough and also achingly beautiful.
1: That combination.
0: Yeah.
1: Were you conscious of racism growing up?
0: Of course. But when you're a kid, your world is the world as it is the world as it is. You know, when kids say, oh, we were poor, but we didn't know we were poor. It's like what you grew up with. I had a really strong sense of, but that's not fair, which meant that it might be something about not being fair towards me. But I also became the person was, if someone was being bullied, I would wade in. And I think I'm probably still four as far as that's concerned, going, but what? Why? Why would you do that?
1: Yeah. Children have a very developed sense of justice.
0: Really, really.
1: And did you see your father treated differently? Did that register?
0: Yeah, I mean, there's a really common narrative, and I think for lots of immigrants from that period, my dad worked for a big company and he would constantly be training people up who would then become his boss. And I think that's really painful. And it was really painful for him because he was a journalist in Ghana. He was the chief sub-editor on a national newspaper. So he was a super smart man. And I think it hurt him enormously.
1: And a talented man, talented musically, even though it was clearly not his profession.
0: Yes,
1: but it was something he loved and it was therefore part of your life.
0: He was born in 1932 in Cape Coast, in what was still then the Gold Coast. His first memory of his mother was her singing and playing guitar to him, because she played guitar in a palm court orchestra. I have fabulous photos of her in the 1920s with the cloche hat and the little flapper dress. And so my dad played in folk bands, would be schlepped around the country to, you know, I can do that. I've been a wild rover for many a year. You know, all of that folk. And he loved that folk tradition. He played the mandolin and the flute and the guitar and the piano and the harmonium and all sorts of things. And my brother's a musician and my nephew's a music producer. So on it goes.
1: So hence the acting. Would that be fair that you thought too will perform?
0: I'm the child of an immigrant father and a working class mother. And I was supposed to be a doctor. Be a lawyer, you know.
1: I do know.
0: You do know.
1: I do.
0: You do know.
1: In fact, both of those, I think I also moved from doctor to lawyer and then also disappointed them.
0: I surrendered in the end, and I did 2 years of a law degree.

0: get some kind of squirrely numbers in terms of the education. That certainly is at play for the downside miss today. That was something that was very clear in last year's numbers as well. So I don't want to, you know, dismiss this. And of course, that was a shift from we'd had a strong labor market to like, whoa, maybe it's not so strong. So I do think there is signal here. There's probably a fair bit of noise and some seasonal issues that'll look through. The unemployment rate did tick down.
1: Right.
0: I think the one thing that for the Fed that's maybe of most interest is wages coming in soft. Yeah.
2: You know, what did the beige book show us? That consumers are adjusting by taking on more debt, buying less, but shopping more frequently, trading down to cheaper alternatives. Is this really wearing on them now? I mean, what does this all mean for the consumer?
0: This is not good news. I mean, paychecks are such a key driver of consumer spending. I'm not the only driver, but this is a soft reading. I think the one where, you know, the implications maybe come out the strongest for this is on the Fed side. You know, the thing that would get the Fed moving towards rate hikes the fastest were if there was any sign of overheating in the labor market. This is exactly the opposite of overheating. We hadn't seen wage growth really picking up, but we really hadn't seen it slowing down much. And so this really takes, like, the labor market isn't pushing up inflation. And frankly, if it softens, it might help hold down some of that inflation.
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13: Joining us now, I'm pleased to say, is the CEO of the PGA Tour, Brian Rollup. So we've just talked about how golf is for the traditionalists. A lot of people like to say it's the sport most like life because it's hard, but it's also kind of elitist and kind of expensive. Coming from the NFL, do you see those as features to be protected or barriers to growth that should be challenged?
14: Well, I think any sport, professional sport, that's worth its salt will always sort of challenge where it is. And I think there's one thing I learned at the NFL over two decades is, you know, if you're not going forwards, you're going backwards, and innovation matters. So when I first took the job, I was very clear that we're going to honor tradition, but we're not going to be overly bound by it. Mm-hmm. And you look at some of the trends of the game of golf, while, as you say, maybe it has this reputation of as elitist, if you look at the growth since COVID, participation in golf in this country has grown 39% since COVID. Now, you don't have to play a sport to watch it on television, but sure helps. Half of that growth is under the age of 20 or 35. The average age of a professional tour telecast, inclusive of the majors, is 66 years old. So there is a disconnect between where the sport is going and what professionals have been able to do. We are closing that gap in significant ways, and if you just close that gap to a minimum, you've got a bit of a rocket ship.
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0: about an artist who has to flee London because he's fallen out with his dealer, and he ends up living in this little boat community. But it's people who are living in, you know, falling apart canal boats and living on a little island. And it's like they're the people that have got nowhere left to go. They've been pushed right to the margins. And it's about what happens when that community's island looks like it would be a fantastic marina. What happens to those gentrification? What happens to those people? How do we use art? Is it just, what are you talking about? Using art against gentrification? So that's one thing.
1: And would you act in it and direct it?
0: I'd do a tiny bit in it. No, I'd produce it. We'd get a proper film director. Waste money on me directing
1: it. But you've
0: it.
1: Been on so many sets. Yeah. You could do it.
0: Maybe down the line I could.
1: Does that mean that this is your part of your post-Bridgerton plan? Because I'm assuming you're going to be in Bridgerton for the duration, but we know from Shonda Rhimes
0: that nobody's telling me.
1: I can't imagine it without Lady Danbury, and I'm sure Shonda feels the same. I'm going to just,
0: we'll see.
1: But it has to end one day, she said. Yeah. It's going to be the stories of the eight children and maybe a few stories.
0: Yeah.
1: Like Queen Charlotte on the side.
0: Yeah.
1: So is this the post-Bridgerton? Is this the, not the retirement plan, but the post-Bridgerton phase?
0: I'm hopefully doing it alongside. I just think life is short, and if you get the chance to grab it and shake it and have a go with it and, you know, make it as interesting as you can, then do so. And storytelling is the only, I have no transferable skills, Michelle. So that's what I've got to do with it. And I, you know, and I love it. I like dressing up and telling stories like I did when I was a kid.
1: And long may you do so. Joando, thank you.
0: Thank you so much.
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6: I think they are focused on the right things. The question is, will the consumer respond? Right-sizing inventory was down just 3% in line with the sales decline is a positive sign. That said, it was interesting that they called out that the consumer is actually weak, because when I look at competitors, some of the larger ones like Adidas and Nike, they're actually doing pretty fine in North America. And I think that may have to do with just their bigger moat and also the World Cup and their bigger presence there.
7: Yeah, I was wondering about why demand was softening with Under Armour. I know Under Armour is kind of a middle of the market brand. Is part of what's happening here maybe that the demand for kind of middle of the road brands is softening, while maybe demand for higher end brands is gaining ground, or is it something else entirely?
6: Yeah, I think it's a mix of a few things. So first, I do think that it has to do with the higher end customer is doing better than the mid or the lower end. So we do see that across the spectrum. That said, Under Armour, while it is middle of the class, you know, it's not Nike or Adidas, but it is still a strong brand when you think of athleisure, especially compared to like some of the other brands that are up and coming. I think Under Armour does still in North America have across the board, not just in metro cities, a name. That said, I do think the last quarter weakness does stem a little from just when you think about what was going on, especially in the U.S., it was all about the World Cup. And Under Armour doesn't really have a meaningful presence there.
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8: From the Sky News Centre at 8, Andy Burnham's team say he'll kick off a national tour this coming week to hear people's cost of living concerns. Officials say the Prime Minister will be in listening mode as he spends time getting out of Westminster and travelling the country. Political opponents have criticised the plan as breathtaking hypocrisy, but journalist Matthew Stadlin thinks it's exactly what he should be doing.
9: It is absolutely right that Andy Burnham does what he's good at, which is connecting with people, showing people that he gets it, something that Keir Starmer wasn't as good at.
8: FIFA's criticising what it describes as an ongoing effort to undermine its president, Gianni Infantino. There are claims that UEFA paid off an alleged mistress, which he denies. European football's governing body says a departure payment was made to a woman. Parts of the country are expected to see temperatures hit more than 30 degrees Celsius again today. Most of England's under a yellow heat health alert until Tuesday, ahead of the fifth predicted heatwave of the year. Ben Andrews, a farmer in North Herefordshire, says they're using river water to keep some crops alive.
10: If we weren't doing this, the lettuce that we've got under those nets, the last batch that we planted, they'd be dead by now. And so this is just hopefully keeping them going until we can have some decent rainfall.
8: More than 20,000 people in Canada have been forced to flee their homes due to fast-moving wildfires. British Columbia has declared a state of emergency with the worst-hit area near Lake Ockenden in the southwest. Things appear to be getting back to normal at Bristol Airport after flight cancellations and long delays. The terminal seen disruption since runway repairs were carried out on Friday night. And finally, in sport, Dundee are up and running with their first win of the season in the Scottish Premiership after beating Aberdeen 2-0. St Mirren made it back-to-back victories as they got past St Johnstone 1-0, and West Ham are through to the second round of the EFL Cup after beating Portsmouth 3-1. That's the latest. I'm Chris Milligan.
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14: Chris Farrone of Ben Strategus. What is not exhibiting similar rigor?
15: Well, I would say on balance, this has been a very good rally, certainly the last week. But just go back the last 6, 7, 8 weeks, they threw everything they could at this market, whether it was bond yields, whether it was oil, whether it was the war. And the best they could do was maybe a 2 or 3% drawdown in the S&P. Extremely rotational tape. You know, we've been observing for weeks and weeks that the internals have been getting better, not worse here. Now, there are some pockets of maybe the market that are a little bit squirmy here. The utilities, as an example, I think there's a political crosswind that started to impact a number of those names, particularly on the power producer side, the CEGs and the Talons and the Vistras. But I'd say on balance, you know, 75% of the S&P is above the 200-day right now. That's about as broad as we've seen in 2 or plus years.
14: Is this bond market close to becoming a problem? Speaking of squirmy,
15: you know, it's funny.
14: A yield curve in the last week. Go on, give me your thoughts.
15: I'm going to tell you something that I think might surprise you here. So it's, we're 400 days since Trump 2.0 started in January of 25. That 400-day period, the range of the 10-year yield, 85 basis points. It's the lowest 400-day range in history. Go back as long as you want. Bond vol is very, very muted right here.
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1: At the heart of this years-long saga is essentially a debate whether a golf course should go ahead and be built in the Scottish Highlands. So just to give you some context, this is a land that has a strip of sand dunes and is a site of special scientific significance. And for 10 years, various groups have been trying to put forward and get over the line this proposal to get a golf course there. But there is a very strong campaign, environmentalist campaign against it, as you would understand, because the site is of scientific significance. So this is the conflict that the Scottish ministers have to find a way to make a decision on.
2: So tell us a bit more about who is objecting to it and why.
1: So up in Scotland, there is a group called Not Cool who are objecting the golf course proposal. Their main argument is obviously the environmental argument. The habitat over there is very diverse, and there are species like the Baltic rush, which is quite rare in all of the UK, actually, just found in one other place in northern England. And the other argument is that they don't believe it's going to bring the economic benefits that the proposal promises. In terms of the local population, it's quite mixed. The land sits next to another town called Dornoch, where there already is a championship level golf course.
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6: And I'm Joe Weisenthal.
5: Today you are listening to our conversation with Andrew Granato, Assistant Professor of Law at UT Austin, as well as Pranjal Drawal, a JD PhD candidate in financial economics at Yale. We're talking about their new paper and how private credit fell in love with insurance. Andrew and Pranjal, thank you so much for coming on All Thoughts.
7: Yeah, thanks for having us.
26: Thanks for having us.
5: So we know that insurance has teamed up with private equity in various ways. Some private equity firms own insurers outright. Others have like minority investments or like different business relationships. What is the attraction or the allure of insurers for private credit slash PE?
7: Yeah, so you can think of this as being, so McKinsey has called this a flywheel. So yeah. Imagine you have like a private equity firm with three subsidiaries. You have a traditional like buyout subsidiary that buys up companies and uses leverage to do so. You have a private credit fund, which issues these high risk, high yield loans. And then you also have a life insurance entity. There are theoretically all these different synergies between all of these actors. So if I go and I need to buy some sort of company, well, someone has to issue debt in order for me to be able to do that. Maybe a different part of my PE firm can issue that debt, and maybe I can get better terms that way. But then there's also this aspect of, you know, if I have a private credit fund, you know, these are funds where, you know, I have LPs who are constantly, you know, making demands for returns. But if I have a life insurer, I have these very long dated liabilities where arguably the capital is like what we're told is permanent. So if you can hold these private credit loans that are highly liquid on the balance of the life insurer that you're issuing to other firms in your portfolio, you can imagine that this is like a scenario in which you kind of theoretically get the best of all three worlds.
26: One more way to think about it is that private credit has become a large asset class. Insurers want access to that private credit. And instead of having an in-house team that just learns how to do private credit investment, they go outsource that to a big PE shop, which has developed this business over two decades, in some cases, and essentially outsource and use these economies of scale to outsource part of the lending. So they can still do the, you know, publicly traded sort of boring credit that they've always done and outsource part of the lending to more specialized shops.
3: Well, this sort of realization that these things could merge has just made people an extraordinary amount of money. It should be noted, you know, one of the most infamous investors of all time, Warren Buffett, utilized this core insight that having an insurance arm would be an extraordinary source of patient capital. You know, we talked to like mutual fund managers, and one of the questions we always ask them is like, isn't it tough that at a market drawdown, you can't actually hold it because your clients all move on to the next fund? I mean, this has already for a very long time just been an extraordinary, fruitful partnership.
7: Yeah, it's not something that's new. What's new about private equity in the last 15 years or so is the degree to which that they have kind of ramped up the aggression of the investment strategy that they are pursuing with, one, by purchasing these life insurers at such high volumes. Recent estimates have maybe like something like $750 billion or so of life insurance assets kind of within private equity's purview. And then the degree to which they are shifting the portfolios of their life insurance firms. Until quite recently, life insurers were famous for having these, you know, as Pronto says, very kind of stodgy AAA rated AT&T bond portfolios. And that becomes less and less true across the industry in general. And that's a trend that's being led by private equity, particularly with regard to these like affiliated private credit investments and their other portfolio companies.
5: Yeah. So this is the key thing, I think. So insurance has transformed private credit by supercharging its growth. But at the same time, insurers themselves are being transformed by private credit. Can you talk about exactly like what does that relationship look like in practice? So you mentioned affiliated assets, which have been in the news recently for reasons we can definitely get into. But if I'm a private credit, you know, originator, and now I have bought an insurer, what does that relationship look like? Am I dictating that? Or am I telling them what they actually need to buy? Am I making polite suggestions? Am I making sales pitches and saying, well, you get first crack at these very elite, previously exclusive private assets?
26: That's a great question. So as you can imagine, there's a lot of nuance there where certain asset managers, so just to set the stage a bit, Alliance, for example, owns PIMCO and Alliance, the insurer. And this happened in like starting 2000. So the idea of having an asset manager make investments on the behalf of the insurer is not new. The second point there is there's a lot of variation in how that contract works out. So the most, in our parlance, problematic or concerned we should be is about when the insurer balance sheet is effectively in control of a bigger asset manager. So the idea there would be that the insurer doesn't have as much
5: discretion.
26: They're just at the behest of the broader asset manager. Or you can imagine an insurer goes out shopping. I want the best private credit shop to invest money on my behalf so I can capture the liquidity premium, offer better terms to my policyholders by making more money. And in that case, you know, there's like a lineup of really sophisticated PE shops that will like try to earn that business. And in that case, you can imagine this is called like a third-party agreement where you're outsourcing part of your balance sheet to an asset manager. And that's totally like, you can imagine a very competitive marketplace for that service because insurers, as you said, manage large pools of money. So there's like a big spectrum there, one where the insurer has effectively given up full control of the balance sheet, and the other where the insurer is essentially looking for who's going to offer me the best terms to invest my money in this very specific segment. And you can imagine a spectrum of possible arrangements there.
5: So if I'm an insurer who's owned by a PE shop, I'm paying them management fees as well for those assets, right?
26: That's right.
5: Okay.
26: And you're paying management fees in both cases, usually. It's just in the third party context, since you don't own the insurer, you'd imagine the insurer has better bargaining incentives.
5: Exactly.
3: Okay. Oh, yeah.
7: And there's also many cases where the insurer is part of a private equity kind of like sponsored platform is not just paying out fees for management, but it's also paying out fees for essentially all sorts of other affiliated services. Like, a you know, you could imagine accounting, you can imagine valuation, consulting, all sorts of things where
26: like IT.
7: Yeah. Where like the insurer is kind of like the balance sheet of the insurer is a holding pen for a lot of the assets, but all of the action is actually outside of the insurer's corporate form and the rest of the kind of PE sponsor.
3: So one of the questions then is, how much competition is there among insurers to gather assets? Because it's like, okay, here is insurance company A, and they're going to pay me you know, $5,000 a month for life because I've bought this annuity every month for the rest of my life after I turn X age. And here is another one. But this one is paying all these like IT services and all these little things that maybe like come out of the return, et cetera. Does the end market of insurance purchasers

0: have much clarity on what they're buying and the economics of two different policies.
1: People aren't investing in annuities because they don't get a good deal. Prices are too high. The policies aren't that good. There's competition, but there's the end consumer doesn't get a great deal, or they at least perceive they're not getting a good deal. So there's always been this concern that for some reason, the annuity market isn't very competitive. Now, you might imagine if an insurer is owned by a PE shop and they make a lot of money on the private credit illiquidity and all this, you know, because it's high returning and all this stuff, and they earn fees. So in some ways, a PE shop that owns an insurer might offer better terms to policyholders because they have all these other ways to make money from the business. So we've seen some empirical data that like the PE-owned insurance companies compete better in the product market. So you can imagine the consumers might benefit. The problem there is, of course, that you know, you might get a good deal in the short run, but you know, decades down the line when things come due, there might be problems.
0: If I'm in the market for an annuity, should I or do I have any capacity to take into account credit risk? As someone who grew up, became an adult kind of during the GFC, I was like, I don't know, like I'm going to retire in like 20 years. Who knows who's going to be around? To what degree either does that or should that be part of the information that the buyer, the purchase of the annuity has?
2: Yeah, so it's very difficult, I think, for retail policyholders to meaningfully grasp like the degree of solvency risk that the kind of counterparty annuity provider or life insurance provider has. And so something that we think is really fundamental is that, you know, the investors in, say, a private credit fund, nonprofits, you know, endowments, big institutional investors, pension funds, they're in a very different position than just like normal people who like don't know about anything, you know, what this insurer is doing with all of the money. As far as they know, they just bought a life insurance policy. And I'm willing to bet most people haven't even thought about what happens like kind of on the other side of that balance sheet. And that asymmetry is what drives a lot of the, like, I think the results that we're going to speak about.
3: Yeah. So, okay, speaking of asymmetry, the McKinseys of the world out there who will talk about this being a virtuous flywheel where, you know, PE slash PC gets access to these big pools of permanent capital, and then the insurers themselves maybe get access to higher yielding assets that then generate better returns for investors, better products, et cetera. On the other hand, you also have critics of this practice who will point out that because of the nature of private credit, because these aren't publicly traded bonds with, you know, double A, I guess now, or maybe triple A ratings for some corporates, you don't necessarily have the level of insight into what these things are and what their true riskiness is. Talk to us about what we know about the actual private credit assets on insurer balance sheets and what regulators can actually see and know about these things.
1: So this has been a, you know, topic of discussion for the last 2 years almost. Yeah. I feel like this almost obsession of how much should we trust private credit valuations. And this is a problem in BDCs, which are like, you know, publicly traded, and you can see the quarterly marks on these loans. And you can see, you know, there's a privately traded BDC and there's a public traded BDC, and the public one trades at a discount. So there's always been this concern that the valuations aren't kosher or they're overvalued in some ways. So those same kind of intuitions apply here, except the crucial difference is the regulator, in case the NAIC, which is an association of regulators, essentially has visibility on an insurer's balance sheet, and they look at everything they invest in. This could be equity, cash, safe bonds, whatever that means, and private credit bonds. And all the insurer regulator sees is the value reported to them, which is usually outsourced to a third party.
0: Stay tuned for more of our interview with Andrew Granato, assistant professor of law at UT Austin, and Pranjal Dral, a JD PhD candidate in financial economics at Yale University. We are talking about the private credit insurance nexus. To hear the full conversation, subscribe to Oddlots wherever you get your podcasts. I'm Joe Weisenthal.
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12: People who have a true like cult of personality and are a subject matter expert in a particular theme or vertical have a massive advantage on like marketing and selling. So we raised a fund where we literally invest in creators like holding companies where any businesses they build like off their platform that leverage their brand and platform and all this stuff.
11: These are 360 deals, covers everything that person does.
12: Yeah.
11: Mm-hmm. So it could be a podcast, could be Substack, could be all of those.
12: Yeah. And like we aren't really that interested in like how money they make from like ad revenue or like platform revenue or whatever. It's more so, for example, the first deal we did was with this woodworking creator named Jonathan Katz Moses, and he has a massive YouTube channel. He's like, he's basically
11: I know that show. It is shockingly intriguing.
12: Yeah.
11: Watching this guy build stuff from scratch.
12: Yeah, he's like,
11: it's relaxing too.
12: Yeah, he's a super compelling guy, incredibly talented, and he's equally good as both a content creator and as an entrepreneur. Like he has a business that's like making like millions of dollars of revenue. And
11: so he builds various things and sells them.
12: He also
11: generates revenue from the YouTube channel.
12: Right. And specifically has like a tool line called KM Tools. And like we invested money in like his holding company, and that can go toward like hiring people to help with like the content development, editing, content creation, so we can like increase velocity of putting out YouTube videos.
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18: Caroline Hepke.
19: And I'm Charles Capel.
18: This week on Bloomberg Daybreak Europe, Charles and I have been speaking to Fahad Kamal, who is Chief Investment Officer at Coutts.
19: Our conversation started by asking him if the US jobs report will tip the balance for a US rate hike next month.
20: Now, regarding the question, I mean, who knows, right? If it's a massive, massive upside surprise, which is possible, and we've seen those in the past, that certainly helps, you know, push the case for a rate hike. Obviously, we've got a situation where the underlying labor conditions are super strong. I mean, you know, we've got the lowest claims since 1969. I mean, this is pretty, pretty spectacular stuff. The unemployment rate is 4.2. So the labor side of the Fed equation is pretty solid. The inflation side isn't. All else being equal, if you were just, you know, sort of blindly, you know, analyzing this, you'd say, well, there's a pretty strong case for a rate hike, and I think one in September is a live debate.
18: Okay, so then why the uncertainty? Is that about Walsh's communication or the new leadership?
20: Possibly. I mean, clearly it's a new paradigm, right? And, you know, and I know he wants the market to inform him as opposed to him informing the market, which is a nice, you know, sort of thing. Why not? But we'll see how it plays out in practical reality. We've been in a paradigm of forward guidance for a really long time. So we are all going to have to get used to this new world. The theoretical premise of what he's trying to do, I do think is sensible, and that's the way it used to be. But we'll see. I mean, ultimately, we've got the non-farm payrolls today. We've got some more inflation prints to come. So we'll know a lot more by September. All else being equal, if we carry on as we have been, I expect it more likely than not that we'll have a hike.
19: And turning to more of the equity story, I mean, we're coming towards the end of the earnings season. How do you assess the performance so far? And is there still sort of real value being created outside of the AI space?
20: Well, yes. I mean, you know, even if you take AI out of the equation and you take the, you know, the Mag 7 or the tech sector, comm sector out of the equation, the earnings picture has been really spectacular, not just in the U.S. either, right? So this is a very broad global story and a very broad sectoral story. So that much is true. I mean, energy, banks, you know, we're talking about serious, you know, earnings delivery. And all of that is good. Industrials as well, you know what I mean? So there's a lot of broadening in the earnings. Ultimately, that alone is what gives us a lot of confidence and why we are risk on now, why we have been risk on for 3 years.
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3: 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I'm Tracy Alloway.
0: And I'm Joe Wiesenthal.
3: Today's episode, we are looking at the entanglement between insurance and private equity and private credit. We are speaking with Andrew Granato and Pranjal Drawal. They are assistant professor of law at UT Austin and a PhD candidate in financial economics at Yale, respectively, and the authors of a new paper.
0: Since we're talking about 2008 for a second, you know, one of the sub-dramas with the bank bailouts was this idea that the bondholders of banks didn't take any haircuts. And so it was like, there were losses, quite substantial losses, but they were all born on the equity side. And we saw like how, you know, the Citigroups of the world like not lost 95% of their money. Was part of the reason that regulators or policymakers were so reluctant to let some of the bondholders take losses is because you just described the classic normie insurance holding. I'm sure in 2006, you know, it's like, oh yeah, we have a highly rated bond from a Citigroup in our portfolio that's like the equivalent of the AT&T bond. Was part of the concern with bondholder haircuts essentially that then it could create an issue with the insurance channel?
21: Yeah, I think that a lot of the same logic applies. What insurance has that banking doesn't have is essentially is a different form of a public backstop that implicates different kinds of agency problems and also a differing way that taxpayers and kind of other like non-investor actors can be put on the hook for an insurer's losses. So all of that interacts in like kind of very complex ways with the actual direct capital structure of the insurer, which is partially, you know, these policyholders who are technically, you know, creditors to the insurer. They show up as liabilities on the insurer balance sheet. And then there's also kind of direct creditors to insurers. They're not covered by the socialized backstop, but there is this kind of like endless relationship that keeps shifting when you have what we call like, or what is that, an insurance guarantee fund.
3: Yeah. So this is actually the real subject of the paper. As much as we talk about ratings arbitrage and opacity of private credit assets and things like that, the point that you make is that because of the way that insurers are regulated and I guess administered when they go belly up, although they don't really go through traditional corporate bankruptcy proceedings, but the way they're dealt with if there's a failure is fundamentally different to the way banks are dealt with in our system. Talk about those differences for us.
21: Yeah. So I think when people think about what does a public backstop look like, if they're familiar with one, they're familiar with federal deposit insurance. And federal deposit insurance is a pre-funded risk-based system. So if you're a bank and your depositors get federal deposit insurance, every quarter you get an assessment from the FDIC, which basically says you have to cough up some money as a kind of risk premium. The FDIC has a deposit insurance fund, which holds that money. And in the event that a bank ever goes down and payouts ever need to be made to keep depositors whole and to like administer the, you know, the insolvency of a bank, you know, they spend down that fund. And in the event that that fund is ever fully depleted, there is the kind of full faith and credit backstop of the United States government. So that would be truly a kind of taxpayer-funded bailout. In 2008, we also had, of course, like TARP. Yeah. So that was, you know, like legislators had to go and vote, say, like, hey, we're going to individually appropriate money, we're going to appropriate loans, we're going to appropriate all sorts of investments, because like the scale of the problem was just too large to deal with through the FDIC on its own. Insurers are subject to a different form of public backstop that we argue in the paper is kind of essentially structurally worse. The way that a guarantee fund works is, if a life insurer goes

0: toddlers can sleep easy. But what you're saying is we don't even have that. We have the taxpayer part, and we don't really even have the FDIC equivalent that can make everyone sleep easy.
1: Exactly. And since you're not paying as your solvent, you're paying post-insolvency. One more thing that might the regime encourages is, as you head into distress, you want to take on more risk.
2: Sure. It seems good for an immoral insurer, right?
0: Right. So just a self-irrational insurer.
1: Right. It's like a Holmesian bad man insurer is going to just simply invest more risky things, try to give really good deals to policyholders to make premiums today.
0: Oh, yeah.
2: You're not paying for it.
1: Because you're not paying for it in the end. So at least in like a equilibrium sense. And, you know, the rivals knowing that one of my rivals is going to go bankrupt soon, they're going to want to pull out.
0: Because with FDIC deposit insurance, they put a cap on how much rates you can offer. Like, that's part of that trade so that you can't, a desperate bank can't say, oh, we're paying 15% on savings accounts right now. But there's no, in insurance, that mechanism doesn't exist.
1: Exactly.
0: Interesting.
2: Yeah. Okay, so you suggest in the paper that this might be the real reason that private equity / private credit has been so interested in the insurance space, because it provides them an avenue to basically a socialized backstop, which, you know, makes sense. But I guess I wonder, in the course of your research and actually talking to private equity and private credit, how aware are people of the current regulation scheme for bankrupt failed insurance? Does it come up a lot?
3: I think one of the main ways that this ends up playing out is that what people are often thinking about is, you know, turning back to the permanent capital angle, am I allowed to just like make my investments without somebody yelling at me about them? And one of the reasons why, if you have a life insurer, you can make kind of whatever investments you want without like nominally the creditors of your company or the investors in your company coming and yelling at you, is because you have
2: having people yell at you is like a very underrated incentive in the world. But I think it's one that probably is very important.
3: Yeah, is that you have this widely dispersed retail base of policyholders, a large fraction of whom are totally insured. And so even you can do whatever you want. And like, in theory, they shouldn't care, because no matter what, they have full coverage. Obviously, that's not true for everyone, but it's just the level of kind of examination that you're going to get from your creditors is so much lower if you are running the private credit through the life insurer balance sheet rather than through kind of a standard private credit fund.
0: Hmm. More to come from our conversation on the relationship between insurance and private credit and how the industry is regulated. We are speaking with Andrew Granato, Assistant Professor of Law at UT Austin, and Pranjal Jal, a JD PhD candidate in financial economics at Yale. I'm Joe Weisenthal.
2: And I'm Tracy Alloway, and this is All Thoughts on Bloomberg Radio.
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9: Government education was a big decline. And one of the things that happens in the summer, it can be really tough with like the school calendars. And if things slip a little bit with the seasonal adjustment, you can get some kind of squirrely numbers in terms of the education. That certainly is at play for the downside miss today. That was something that was very clear in last year's numbers as well. So I don't want to, you know, dismiss this. And of course, that was a shift from we'd had a strong labor market to like, whoa, maybe it's not so strong. So I do think there is signal here. There's probably a fair bit of noise and some seasonal issues that'll look through. The unemployment rate did tick down.
8: Right.
9: I think the one thing that for the Fed that's maybe of most interest is wages coming in soft. Yeah.
10: You know, what did the beige book show us? That consumers are adjusting by taking on more debt, buying less, but shopping more frequently, trading down to cheaper alternatives. Is this really?

0: wearing on them now? I mean, what does this all mean for the consumer?
1: This is not good news. I mean, paychecks are such a key driver of consumer spending. I'm not the only driver, but this is a soft reading. I think the one where, you know, the implications maybe come out the strongest for this is on the Fed side. You know, the thing that would get the Fed moving towards rate hikes the fastest were if there was any sign of overheating in the labor market. This is exactly the opposite of overheating. We hadn't seen wage growth really picking up, but we really hadn't seen it slowing down much. And so this really takes, like, the labor market isn't pushing up inflation. And frankly, if it softens, it might help hold down some of that inflation.
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15: Joining us is Sarah Franklin, Lattice CEO, and the data so clear. Where there were gains were in industries that are seeing AI capital deployed. Construction of data centers, for example. Your interpretation of those data points?
16: Our interpretation is that this isn't a crisis. This really is the recalibration. What you're seeing is the workforce changing and evolving as AI takes shape, not just in the tech sector, but also in manufacturing and construction. So this is really a recalibration that we've been anticipating.
15: How committed are companies, big and small, to sort of long-term hiring? Companies come up with plans for like this year, next year, all the time. Do you see any evidence that they're restructuring the composition of those workforces?
16: Now companies are planning the long-term. They're understanding what AI is good for and what it's not. They understand it much better than we did a year ago. You're seeing forward deployed engineers. You're seeing people understand how AI can help them. And people are also realizing that just because AI is here doesn't mean that the work isn't. You still need the trust that you have in your company and the culture. And you see companies saying, okay, we need our people, but we need to invest in their skills, not severance packages.
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18: And I'm Jill Weisenthal.
14: On today's show, we are talking about insurance's entanglement with private credit. We are speaking with Andrew Granato and Pranjal Dhrawal, the authors of a new paper.
18: In the event of like a failure, like there is not, you know, as you said, it's only the 40th percentile

0: fix some of these issues or at least try to make them better. What do you think can be done here?
1: I think there's a variety of options that the NAIC can undertake, you know, kind of in the first instance, that align the downside risk with the controllers. So you can imagine, like, step one could be something like valuation-based reforms. I think a lot of people agree at this point that the over-optimism in valuation is a structural problem, that private letter ratings are too generous, and that also just that there is an issue with trying to value private credit in the first place, because these are non-tradable loans that have these bespoke terms. And so you can do a Pigouvian tax on opacity itself, where you say, like, oh, if certain kinds of assets are just structurally hard to value, then we're going to impose a regulatory capital surcharge on that complexity. We're not going to look at any of the individual underlying assets, because that's extremely resource intensive to do. That's just not feasible to do, especially if you have, you know, a private equity backed insurer with billions and billions of dollars of these assets on your balance sheet. But we're just going to just say, like, you know what, you're just going to have to pay that surcharge.
0: All right, Andrew and Pranjal, thank you so much for coming on Odd Lots. Great paper. Really appreciate you being here.
2: 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Thank you so much.
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8: At the heart of this years-long saga is essentially a debate whether a golf course should go ahead and be built in the Scottish Highlands. So just to give you some context, this is a land that has a strip of sand dunes and is a site of special scientific significance. And for 10 years, various groups have been trying to put forward and get over the line this proposal to get a golf course there. But there is a very strong campaign, environmentalist campaign against it, as you would understand, because the site is of scientific significance. So this is the conflict that the Scottish ministers have to find a way to make a decision on.
9: So tell us a bit more about who is objecting to it and why.
8: So up in Scotland, there is a group called Not Cool, who are objecting the golf course proposal. Their main argument is obviously the environmental argument. The habitat over there is very diverse, and there are species like the Baltic rush, which is quite rare in all of the UK, actually, just found in one other place in northern England. And the other argument is that they don't believe it's going to bring the economic benefits that the proposal promises. In terms of the local population, it's quite mixed. The land sits next to another town called Dornoch, where there already is a championship level golf course.
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10: From the Sky News Centre at 9, the Prime Minister's launching a national tour to listen to concerns about the cost of living, having promised to give the public breathing space. Andy Burnham's expected to focus on helping with bills, improving high streets and delivering pro-consumer initiatives. Our political correspondent Rob Powell says there'll be some awkward questions.
11: When are we going to hear detail about how to tackle the root causes of the cost of living crisis? In its clever politics of coming in and striking a more hopeful tone, but But at some point, he will have to turn his eye to these huge, difficult trade-offs, and that's maybe what we haven't had so far.
2: The opposition's accusing the PM of breathtaking hypocrisy. FIFA's come out fighting, claiming there is a concerted and an ongoing effort to undermine the organisation and its president Gianni Infantino. He strongly denied claims that

0: UEFA paid off an alleged mistress while he was General Secretary of European football's governing body. Another hot day is in store for parts of the UK, with temperatures expected to reach 33 degrees Celsius. But there are some rain spells forecast for Scotland, Northern Ireland and Northern England, with some isolated showers in the southeast. An Irish government plane's been flown to Dubai to extradite alleged gangland boss Daniel Kinahan. The 49-year-old's accused of being the head of a crime cartel and was arrested in the United Arab Emirates in April. Former West Ham co-chairman David Sullivan was in attendance at the London Stadium despite being advised to stay away as the home side beat Portsmouth 3-1 in the EFL Cup. Sullivan resigned in June before the publication of a joint investigation by The Times and the BBC. He denies all allegations. There were boos from some fans. West Ham manager Nuno Espirito Santo says the team just got on with the game.
1: The noise that comes from outside cannot distract us at all. We're going to find a lot of noise. So focus on the game, do their job. And they did as well. So, well done.
0: And elsewhere, Dundee picked up their first win of the Scottish Premiership season with a 2-0 victory over Aberdeen. That's the latest. I'm Chris Milligan.
2: 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And on Merin Talks Money, why avoiding risk could be holding back both individuals and economies. 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
4: Joining us now, I'm pleased to say, is the CEO of the PGA Tour, Brian Rollup. So we just talked about how golf is for the traditionalists. A lot of people like to say it's the sport most like life because it's hard, but it's also kind of elitist and kind of expensive. Coming from the NFL, do you see those as features to be protected or barriers to growth that should be challenged?
5: Well, I think any sport, professional sport that's worth its salt will always sort of challenge where it is. And I think there's one thing I learned at the NFL over two decades is, you know, if you're not going forwards, you're going backwards, and innovation matters. So when I first took the job, I was very clear that we're going to honor tradition, but we're not going to be overly bound by it. Mm-hmm. And you look at some of the trends of the game of golf, while, as you say, maybe it has this reputation as elitist, if you look at the growth since COVID, participation in golf in this country has grown 39% since COVID. Now, you don't have to play a sport to watch it on television, but sure helps. Half of that growth is under the age of 20 or 35. The average age of a professional tour telecast, inclusive of the majors, is 66 years old. So there is a disconnect between where the sport is going and what professionals have been able to do. We are closing that gap in significant ways. And if you just close that gap to a minimum, you've got a bit of a rocket ship.
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15: On the latest edition of the Wall Street Week podcast, space may not be the final frontier, but it's the next frontier for business. Commercial companies want to launch 100,000 satellites in the next 4 years, and a company run by a former U.S. Air Force launch commander thinks he has part of the answer. We travel to the Dominican Republic to see the site of a new spaceport due to open just 2 years from now. What it could mean for the economy of the Dominican Republic, how it could help cut into the significant lead China has in space infrastructure in Latin America, and why it could just be a good business for investors.
16: If they were to identify this region as ideal for commercial space, it'd be essentially the Straits of Hormuz for space.
15: Burton Catledge is a former Air Force colonel who founded aerospace company Launch On Demand in 2018.
17: Right now,

0: 12.5 billion. The banks on the deal essentially kept the orders limited to so-called buy and hold investors. So institutional investors that are, let's say, strategically invested in these assets or like these assets, don't plan to essentially make a quick profit by selling these assets the moment they start trading.
1: Was it like relying on the secondary market, right?
0: Well, the idea of this was essentially to make sure that there wouldn't be like an offloading in the secondary market immediately. And so what happens is that they created what in sort of banker lingo is called the scarcity value. So the bonds were not easily available, and that made them more valuable. Yeah. I mean, everyone knows that there's going to be, there has been already a ton of debt issuance to finance the AI build out. There's going to be even more. So there's no doubt that the market is aware of that. There are still questions as to the pace and the cadence, like the frequency of these bonds. And so those three deals, one after the other, as I said, between the end of June and July, kind of spooked the market a little bit. And so there was a need in the market for a deal that did well, essentially. And so the BlackRock deal happened, and then after that, we saw the Google deal, which did particularly well.
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5: Now, insurers are bracing for a new era of catastrophe risk in Europe as rising temperatures and other extreme weather increase the likelihood of fires, flooding and other disasters. The continent's big insurers have reported strong earnings this season, but warned of the bigger risks ahead. Let's take a listen to what executives at AXA, Swiss Re and Zurich Insurance have told Bloomberg in recent days.
6: We need to understand the risk. We need to say, okay, what's happening here? How can we mitigate the risk? And that's an area where we work a lot now with different parties, with municipalities, with utility companies.
7: I would not say that it's uninsurable. I would say that the cost of this insurance might be higher over time and could reach levels that might not be interesting convenience for the customers.
5: So that was Tommy Baberl of AXA, Anders Malmstrom of Swiss Re and Mario Greco of Zurich Insurance, all speaking to Bloomberg after their recent results. Let's discuss the picture now facing the industry, though, with Thea Utoft-Hoyensen, who is Director General of Insurance Europe, which represents the sector at an EU level. Thea, good morning. Welcome to our Brussels studio. The picture going into this for insurers is complicated. I wonder, how are the conversations happening within your organisation about the concern for these risks going forward? How worried are your members?
8: So I think fundamentally, I agree with a lot of the things that the CEOs already indicated here, that these risks are increasing. Climate change means that we have more severe, more frequent extreme weather events, especially wildfires, as we're seeing them at the moment. And so that means that we need to look at what are we doing about those situations. Ultimately, if you look across Europe where we are now, you have a record number of burnt areas across, which means that we are seeing that these are taking up a lot more attention. We do also see that one of them touched on it about it being insurable or not. It's a matter of looking at this from a perspective of also what are we doing to prevent and make sure that we mitigate and adapt to address these things, because climate change means that we will have to deal with this increasingly, and that means that in order to maintain an capacity for the insurance industry to address that, there are some initiatives that need to happen. It's a joint responsibility for municipalities, for governments, but also for insurers to guide our clients.
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0: agencies. You also wrote about some of the U.S.-based companies that make these gloves using imported materials. How are those faring?
1: American companies that are making gloves with imported ingredients, with imported NBR, they usually cost about double, sometimes even more than the gloves coming from Malaysia. These are interesting companies. They also got started around COVID. There's about two or three, it depends on how you look at it. So they are starting to make headway in telling the government over and over, you know, some of them told me we are in DC several times a month. People I talked to in the government said we are surprised how often we are talking about gloves at this level, because they're there constantly telling them, please buy our gloves so that if you want this industry to be built up, like, this is what you have to do. And the government does seem to be recognizing that. The Office of Management and Budget told me that they were now going to start requiring that federal agencies purchase gloves from these companies that operate on U.S. soil.
0: The OMB spokesperson also told Anna that the Department of Homeland Security has started coordinating purchasing instead of having individual agencies each make their own orders.
1: Another thing they are doing is it's a proposal. It's not yet finalized, but they are looking into Medicare giving higher reimbursements to private hospitals, or hospitals that aren't, you know, obviously government agencies, but that buy a certain percentage of gloves from these American companies.
0: And the reason for that is because these gloves are more expensive to buy. And so if the government gets in this market, supports these domestic manufacturers, that will make it easier for them to break even?
1: It will make it easier for them, and it will be a sign to the market, to those private investors, that they might need still for certain things, that there will be support there for them. The government's supposed to do this anyway. They're supposed to be prioritizing buying things made in the United States, to be perfectly honest.
0: This has been the Big Take Podcast on Bloomberg Radio. I'm Sarah Holder, and I spoke with Anna Edney about why the U.S. couldn't stand up its own nitrile medical gloves industry in the years since COVID. You can hear the rest of the episode on the Big Take, wherever you get your podcasts.
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7: Government education was a big decline. And one of the things that happens in the summer, it can be really tough with like the school calendars. And if things slip a little bit with the seasonal adjustment, you can get some kind of squirrely numbers in terms of the education. That certainly is at play for the downside miss today. That was something that was very clear in last year's numbers as well. So I don't want to, you know, dismiss this. And of course, that was a shift from we'd had a strong labor market to like, whoa, maybe it's not so strong. So I do think there is signal here. There's probably a fair bit of noise and some seasonal issues that'll look through. The unemployment rate did tick down.
8: Right.
7: I think the one thing that for the Fed that's maybe of most interest is wages coming in soft. Yeah.
9: You know, what did the Beige Book show us? That consumers are adjusting by taking on more debt, buying less, but shopping more frequently, trading down to cheaper alternatives. Is this really wearing on them now? I mean, what does this all mean for the consumer?
7: This is not good news. I mean, paychecks are such a key driver of consumer spending. I'm not the only driver, but this is a soft reading. I think the one where, you know, the implications maybe come out the strongest for this is on the Fed side. You know, the thing that would get the Fed moving towards rate hikes the fastest were if there was any sign of overheating in the labor market. This is exactly the opposite of overheating. We hadn't seen wage growth really picking up, but we really hadn't seen it slowing down much. And so this really takes, like, the labor market isn't pushing up inflation. And frankly, if it softens, it might help hold down some of that inflation.
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6: Chris Ferrone of Ben Strategus. What is not exhibiting similar rigor?
7: Well, I would say on balance, this has been a very good rally, certainly the last week. But just go back the last 6, 7, 8 weeks, they threw everything they could at this market, whether it was bond yields, whether it was oil, whether it was the war. And the best they could do was maybe a 2 or 3% drawdown in the S&P. Extremely rotational tape. You know, we've been observing for weeks and weeks that the internals have been getting better, not worse here. Now, there are some pockets of maybe the market that are a little bit squirmy here. The utilities, as an example, I think there's a political crosswind that started to impact a number of those names, particularly on the power producer side, the CEGs and the Talons and the Vistras. But I'd say on balance, you know, 75% of the S&P is above the 200-day right now. That's about as broad as we've seen in 2 or plus years.
6: Is this bond market close to becoming a problem? Speaking of squirmy,
7: you know, it's funny.
6: The yield curve in the last week. Go on, give me your thoughts.
7: I'm going to tell you something that I think might surprise you here. So it's, we're 400 days since Trump 2.0 started in January of 25. That 400-day period, the range of the 10-year yield, 85 basis points. It's the lowest 400-day range in history. Go back as long as you want. Bond vol is very, very muted right here.
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14: You're listening to the Big Take Podcast on Bloomberg Radio. I'm Sarah Holder, and today on the show, we're talking about how oil companies are profiting off the war in Iran and the political fallout.
15: Brent crude goes higher, up by 6.6%, as we don't get any clarification on the Strait of Hormuz.
16: Big drop in oil. Apparently, a couple of days of a pause between the U.S. and Iran in terms of strikes.
14: Oil prices have swung wildly since the start of the U.S. and Israel's war in Iran, which has caused major disruptions to key shipping routes in the Middle East and put pressure on global energy supplies. For oil markets, it's been a volatile time. But for the world's biggest oil companies,

0: ExxonMobil, it's Chevron, it's Shell, it's BP, it's a lot of them.
1: About a week after Iran and the U.S. signed a memorandum of understanding that started the flow of oil through the Strait of Hormuz again, Trump said gas prices should be back down to $2.25. And he said it was the oil company's fault that gas prices aren't lower. What exactly was his argument there?
2: Ultimately, these companies have their names on the gas stations.
1: This has been the Big Take podcast on Bloomberg Radio. I'm Sarah Holder, and I spoke with Mitchell Furman about how oil companies are profiting off the war in Iran and why gas prices can stay high even when oil prices fall. You can hear the rest of the episode on The Big Take wherever you get your podcasts.
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5: On the latest edition of the Bloomberg Intelligence podcast, a conversation with Poonam Goyal, our senior U.S. e-commerce and retail analyst, on Under Armour cutting its outlook.
6: I think they are focused on the right things. The question is, will the consumer respond? Right-sizing inventory was down just 3% in line with the sales decline is a positive sign. That said, it was interesting that they called out that the consumer is actually weak, because when I look at competitors, some of the larger ones like Adidas and Nike, they're actually doing pretty fine in North America. And I think that may have to do with just their bigger moat and also the World Cup and their bigger presence there.
7: Yeah, I was wondering about why demand was softening with Under Armour. I know Under Armour is kind of a middle of the market brand. Is part of what's happening here maybe that the demand for kind of middle of the road brands is softening, while maybe demand for higher end brands is gaining ground, or is it something else entirely?
6: Yeah, I think it's a mix of a few things. So first, I do think that it has to do with the higher end customer is doing better than the mid or the lower end. So we do see that across the spectrum. That said, Under Armour, while it is middle of the class, you know, it's not Nike or Adidas, but it is still a strong brand when you think of athleisure, especially compared to like some of the other brands that are up and coming. I think Under Armour does still in North America have across the board, not just in metro cities, a name. That said, I do think the last quarter weakness does stem a little from just when you think about what was going on, especially in the U.S., it was all about the World Cup. And Under Armour doesn't really have a meaningful presence there.
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8: From the Sky News Center at 10, the Prime Minister is said to be getting out of Westminster and putting himself into listening mode when he travels around the country this month. Andy Burnham's team say he'll kick off a national tour tomorrow to hear people's cost of living concerns and head to high streets. FIFA's accusing critics of what it calls a concerted and ongoing effort to undermine its president Gianni Infantino. Football's world governing body says there have been false claims and insinuation directed at the organisation and its leader. Our sports presenter James Green says it's in response to claims UEFA paid off an alleged mistress while Infantino was general secretary there.
9: Now, this is an allegation that the FIFA president denies, but it feels like the backlash from his controversial plan to sell off a commercial stake in the World Cup is continuing, and the backlash is continuing as he continues to fight for his job. So FIFA are coming out fighting.
8: A heatwave record set 31 years ago could be equal today. There have been 33 days so far this year when temperatures exceeded 30 degrees Celsius somewhere in the UK. That's just one day short of the 34 days recorded back in 1995, with 33 degrees forecast in southern England later. Gemma Plum's a meteorologist at Weather Change.
10: It is the signs of climate change. We're seeing heatwaves like we've seen occurring more frequently. And that's just the trend that we're going to see. We're seeing our temperatures becoming hotter and drier. And that's the

0: projection that we're going to see those further hotter and drier summers as we see our climate continuing to warm.
1: Wildfires have forced around 20,000 people to evacuate from their homes in the British Columbia region of Canada. The area has declared a state of emergency. Paris Hilton's family says his recovery will be a long process after he was taken to hospital on Tuesday for self-harming on a TikTok live stream. The celebrity blogger is said to be in a serious but stable condition. And Barbie has made a Whitney Houston doll. It replicates the late singer's look from the video for her 1987 hit, I Wanna Dance With Somebody. That's the latest. I'm Chris Milligan.
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6: Joining us is Sarah Franklin, Lattice CEO, and the data so clear. Where there were gains were in industries that are seeing AI capital deployed, construction of data centers, for example. Your interpretation of those data points?
7: Our interpretation is that this isn't a crisis. This really is the recalibration. What you're seeing is the workforce changing and evolving as AI takes shape, not just in the tech sector, but also in manufacturing and construction. So this is really a recalibration that we've been anticipating.
6: How committed are companies, big and small, to sort of long-term hiring? Companies come up with plans for like this year, next year, all the time. Do you see any evidence that they're restructuring the composition of those workforces?
7: Now companies are planning the long-term. They're understanding what AI is good for and what it's not. They understand it much better than we did a year ago. You're seeing forward-deployed engineers. You're seeing people understand how AI can help them. And people are also realizing that just because AI is here doesn't mean that the work isn't. You still need the trust that you have in your company and the culture. And you see companies saying, okay, we need our people, but we need to invest in their skills, not severance packages.
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15: At the heart of this years-long saga is essentially a debate whether a golf course should go ahead and be built in the Scottish Highlands. So just to give you some context, this is a land that has a strip of sand dunes and is a site of special scientific significance. And for 10 years, various groups have been trying to put forward and get over the line this proposal to get a golf course there. But there is a very strong campaign, environmentalist campaign against it, as you would understand, because the site is of scientific significance. So this is the conflict that the Scottish ministers have to find a way to make a decision on.
16: So tell us a bit more about who is objecting to it and why.
15: So up in Scotland, there is a group called Not Cool who are objecting the golf course proposal. Their main argument is obviously the environmental argument. The habitat over there is very diverse, and there are species like the Baltic rush, which is quite rare in all of the UK, actually, just found in one other place in northern England.

0: And the other argument is that they don't believe it's going to bring the economic benefits that the proposal promises. In terms of the local population, it's quite mixed. The land sits next to another town called Dornoch, where there already is a championship level golf course.
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4: Adjoa Ando on being Bridgerton's Lady Danbury.
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4: What are your favourite Danbury lines or Danburyisms?
5: I like it when she's having fun. I love that sort of just appetite and that here I am. Any actor who wants to stay interested in the part they're playing, you have to put some blood into the writer's words.
4: From Bloomberg Weekend, this is the Michelle Hussein Show. I'm Michelle Hussein. Bridgerton has been a global TV phenomenon for more than 6 years now. From the moment the first episode dropped right up to and through this year's season four. And all the way through this tale of Regency England with its modern twists, there is one character who is not only very present, but who I think has a particular role for the viewer. Lady Danbury is kind of like the audience's guide, their friend even. And that is because of what a remarkable actor, Adjoa Ando, has brought to the role. And even if you have never seen Bridgerton and might not be planning to, stay with me for this. Because she is an actor of tremendous depth and thought. The daughter of a Ghanaian father and an English mother, she honed her craft on stage and with Shakespeare, and since has ranged far and wide, including now with her own production company, which is called Swinging the Lens. We talk about all of this, but Bridgerton was fresh in my mind when we spoke, and I wanted to know how some of the Lady Danbury touches came about. The hats, the jewellery, the backstory of the character, her origins in Sierra Leone. I knew that Adjoa would have been embedded in the creative process. And that is what we get out of this, I think, an understanding of the care which an actor of her calibre takes with their material. So to take us all to a magical place in midsummer, here's Adjoa Ando in the studio with me. Adjoa, welcome.
5: Thank you.
4: Bridgerton's been part of your life for years now.
5: We started in 2019.
4: Right.
5: Yeah.
4: Do you mind me asking for you to take us back to how it began, the audition? What was that like? And did you feel at that time that you were on the brink of something extraordinary?
5: No, it was a Friday afternoon. I had to nip to Shoreditch. That's where the casting director, Kelly, that's where her office was. You don't get the whole script. You only get the sides.
4: I mean, how much of the script? Just a passage, literally.
5: You literally get your character talking to somebody. I had a couple of pages worth because she was banging on.
4: Lady Danbury.
5: She was Danbury-ing it. But it was really helpful because it gave me a real clear sense of who this personality was. And I read the sides at home and I thought, yes, I can do something with her. I think sometimes jobs come along and it's almost like the sum of many of your previous experiences as an actor or your life or whatever can feed in and you just go, oh, I know who this is. So it was a really pedestrian thing. I didn't meet any of the team from Netflix or Shondaland or anybody. I just went in with Kelly. We banged it out once and then I went, a few more lines. And she was like, oh, do it again. We did it again. And then she had a train to catch, and I went to see an exhibition.

0: back and have a, she'd have a fag on the go and a drink. I love that sort of just appetite and that here I am. I love that quality to her. I love it when she gets a bit imperious with somebody who thinks they're the great I am. And I love it when she's doing her tough love sort of, come on now. Come on, you can do this. Come along. That sort of stuff.
1: And then in this season, we see a vulnerability when, many spoiler here, everyone, but right at the beginning of this new season, she says to Queen Charlotte, I want to go back to my country, which is Sierra Leone.
0: Yeah. There's the regular four series of Bridgerton, and then there's the Queen Charlotte, the origin story. And in that, you get a little hint of the life that Danbury was sort of raised to inhabit. So she sent over from Sierra Leone age four to be raised to be an English girl in the English style, in order to marry this much older man with whom she has four children. And then thankfully he dies.
1: Giving her freedom.
0: Blessed release. Giving her freedom, but also making her entirely vulnerable. And that's why she has this relationship with the Queen, where she says to the Queen, I've been in the court longer than you. We're both foreigners in this place. I will give you knowledge, you give me power. I need a title that's inheritable for my children for the foreseeable future. We need the income and we need the status and we need the land and all those things that make us secure, because it's me and the kids. And I will give you all the runnings of how to do court. I will teach you how to strategize and how to survive and thrive in this space. So that's the deal. And she's done that happily all this time. And then in season three, her brother turns up and she's not very happy about it. But I think there's something about when the brother turns up, the tick starts going for her of, what was my family life before? You know, my grandson's 4 and a half. I've had tons of times with him. She left at four. What was the first guy she saw? What was the food she ate? What were the smells? What was the language she heard? Who were the people? You know, where did she first take her little chubby leg steps? All of that. And I think she needs to know where she's from in order to go forward.
1: And you need to know this as well in order to play her in the in the moment.
0: Well, you know, Shonda was really incredibly generous when she was doing the origin story. And she said Sierra Leone, I was like, right, I'm doing some research. So I came back and I was like, okay, I found a general, female general, who advised the most significant tribe at that time in Sierra Leone, and her given name was Soma. So I said, can that be Lady Danbury's given name, Soma? So I had little snippets and sniffs and flavours of who it might be. But it was really interesting.
1: And Shonda took that.
0: You know, Shonda is a hugely confident, creative person. And I think confident, creative people will go, oh, that's a useful idea. We'll put that in. And then she took it in the way that suited her to use it. But that information was there. And I love that.
1: More from my conversation with Adjoa Ando coming up. I'm Michelle Hussein, and this is Bloomberg.
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7: Government education was a big decline. And one of the things that happens in the summer, it can be really tough with like the school calendars. And if things slip a little bit with the seasonal adjustment, you can get some kind of squirrely numbers in terms of the education. That certainly is at play for the downside miss today. That was something that was very clear in last year's numbers as well. So I don't want to, you know, dismiss this. And of course, that was a shift from we'd had a strong labor market to like, whoa, maybe it's not so strong. So I do think there is signal here. There's probably a fair bit of noise and some seasonal issues that'll look through. The unemployment rate did tick down.
8: Right.
7: I think the one thing that for the Fed that's maybe of most interest is wages coming in soft. Yep.
8: You know, what did the Beige Book show us? That consumers are adjusting by taking on more debt, buying less, but shopping more frequently, trading down to cheaper alternatives. Is this really wearing on them now? I mean, what does this all mean for the consumer?
7: This is not good news. I mean, paychecks are such a key driver of consumer spending. They're not the only driver, but this is a soft reading. I think the one where, you know, the implications maybe come out the strongest for this is on the Fed side. You know, the thing that would get the Fed moving towards rate hikes the fastest were if there was any sign of overheating in the labor market. This is exactly the opposite of overheating. We hadn't seen wage growth really picking up, but we really hadn't seen it slowing down much. And so this really takes, like, the labor market isn't pushing up inflation. And frankly, if it softens, it might help hold down some of that inflation.
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3: Bloomberg News now. Context changes everything. I'm Caroline Hepke. This week on Bloomberg Daybreak Europe, James Wilcock and I spoke to Greg Taylor, Citroën UK's Managing Director. I started by asking how Citroën is doing right now amid a tough backdrop for UK car manufacturers.
9: For us this year, it's been a really good year, actually. I mean, we've grown 74%, and just last month we grew 56%. But yeah, I mean, you pointed out there that there are a number of new manufacturers into this market. So it's certainly more competitive. But as you said, the industry is growing and that is a good thing.
10: And Greg, I mean, look, the reason why we want to have this conversation is we want to talk about UK business, the conditions between business and how the UK car sector is coping. Look, the numbers are pretty stark. Although you're doing well, you've got a 1.4% market share here in the UK. According to our latest data out yesterday, BYD already has a 3.4% market share. How can you keep up with these Chinese brands like BYD and Chery?
9: So it's really about offering a competitive product lineup to the UK consumer. I mean, we've got a wide range of powertrains in our lineup at Citroën. The Chinese have come in, but what's interesting about it is that if you look at the incumbent manufacturers from Europe and Japan and the UK that were here before the Chinese entered the market, that total industry volume remains largely the same. It's actually growing a little bit as well. So what the Chinese have done is they've come in and they've introduced more new car buyers to the industry.
1: That's interesting. Do you think that the UK's zero emission vehicle mandate needs to be relaxed? So this is the roadmap for phasing out petrol and diesel car sales by 2035. I mean, I'm sure you know that, you know, the industry group, the SMMT, has been talking a lot about this, about actually, because of the challenges that car manufacturers are facing, that actually that kind of net zero goal needs to be relaxed a little bit. Do you think that should happen?
9: Yeah, I mean, let's face it, it's a very, very ambitious target, that's for sure. We've seen the trajectory in this country over the last couple of years since its introduction be met by the industry as a whole, but the targets get progressively harder and harder throughout the course of this decade. So whilst the industry is performing well at the moment and is meeting it, the reality is that the consumer demand does need to catch up with the mandate. And it's not quite there. And as we go into the latter stages of the decade, we can see that it's going to become progressively harder to meet those. So we still need those fiscal stimuluses that exist in the UK market today. For example, the electric car grant that the government put in place.
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12: 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This week, it's the actor Adjoa Ando.
1: You shaped the look as well, didn't you? In the jewellery that she wears, it was you saying to the costume designer, I would like West African symbols, patterns.
0: That's to be

0: part?
1: That's come latterly. I said, now that we know
0: her backstory,
1: I would love to have little hints of. So we've really used just two Adinkra symbols. One, Jinyame, which means except for God, fear nothing, which is for me, which is her
0: mantra.
1: Keep it going. And then the other one, which is Sankofa. And the Sankofa symbol, it's a bird with a bead in its beak. And it's you have to go back to get the bead, put it in your beak, and then you go forward. So it's like you have to know your history in order to move forward. When we left Ghana, having visited my grandparents in 76, my grandmother didn't say goodbye or why are you leaving or anything like that. She gave me a top with a great big Sankofa on it.
0: So the message was in the bird, the symbol of that bird.
1: Yeah.
0: It's so fascinating because there are probably a minority of people watching Bridgerton across the world who will spot this symbolism in the costume, but it's there if you know it.
1: Yes.
0: And perhaps people will know it and think, I wonder what that design comes from, and learn something in the process. That the detail is as authentic as possible and it will strike a chord with some and pass others by, and that's fine.
1: I love the granularity of stories, because I think that's where you get strongly grounded. But it's also those little nuggets are there for people to find or not find. So I, you know, if I'm directing a show or I have any say over what happens, every prop, there must be a detail to it and it must have a connection to your character. Because, you know, sometimes I will watch things and I'll be like, oh, what's that? And I will be interested in that. So any little nuggets that we can bung in there for people to...
0: You're a perfectionist.
1: I don't know. I think sometimes the interesting bit is in the failure and in the cracks.
0: Tell me about the contrast between seeing something like Bridgerton now and what it was like earlier in your career as an actor, when you're immersed in the classical canon and you've grown up with all these great works, Shakespeare, and then the reality of the acting world is a lot of these roles are not suitable for someone like you.
1: I think when I started, it was 84, and the roles for actors of colour were not as widespread as they are now. Certainly if there'd been a costume drama, a romantic costume drama set in Regency England, moving on, you wouldn't have even thought you might be in it unless you were enslaved or maybe a servant, maybe.
0: So your zone is like the gritty urban roles.
1: There's a lot of that. And then things shift. So recently there was a trend where if there was a therapist in a series, they would be somebody of colour, just in the... Yes. Or, you know, the ubiquitous judge. So you might have high status, but you have absolutely no narrative. Nobody cares who you are. So that would be a way of going, you know, we are browning up the show here. But I would expect to have more roles that would be a fully fleshed out person on stage than on screen.
0: But in that period, does it do something to you inside when you know that you are not even in consideration for so many of the plum roles?
1: You have to make that equation, really. I did several things. I started a theatre company called Wild Iris with a friend of mine. And we did a lot of restoration comedies. We commissioned new work. We did tours, because in the end, at a certain point, you can sit in a corner and bleat about it, or you can get up and do something about it. So,
0: but ultimately, is it Bridgerton that you think has really moved the dial on that? Is it part of a continuum, or in its success, is it a massive milestone in its own right?
1: Listen, if you are beamed into 82 million households in the first 28 days of broadcasting, it's different from doing a big movie or anything else in that way. You are sort of ubiquitous in lots of places and they can watch it on repeat. You know, I think streaming has made the difference.
0: So your mother, English, your late father, Ghanaian.
1: Yeah.
0: What was it like in the 1960s in your early childhood as you grew up in the Cotswolds? Which is not a very diverse part of England.
1: No.
0: That is a massive euphemism.
1: Yeah. So we actually lived in Leeds until I was four, which is still the place of my heart, I think. It's my football team. And lots of my mum's family were Yorkshire sheep farmers. We have cups going back to the 1700s.
0: What, trophies?
1: Trophies for sheep, yes.
0: Okay.
1: Yes. And my granddad was definitely a Yorkshireman first and Englishman second, and everybody else was...
0: That explains it, because I was thinking otherwise leads till you're four doesn't really explain the lifelong connectedness.
1: Yeah, yeah. And then we moved to the Cotswolds. So not only were we the only three black people in the village, me, my dad, my brother, but I also had a really booming Leeds accent as well. So we were like from planet hello. What on earth? But, you know, my dad lived in that village till he died. And

0: weeping and understanding two things. One, that there may be something in the world that you are brilliant at. You just have to find what it is. And the other thing was that this story had nothing to do with my life in the 70s in the Cotswolds, but some magic had happened in that space, that this story on stage could touch me profoundly and make me weep. And there was something about that. I just thought, I want a bit of that. But I didn't know how you would do it. In the Cotswolds, smart girls worked in the bank or maybe the building society or maybe even did the civil service exams. So I just didn't, how would one become an actor? It's like saying, well, I'm going to be a lion tamer or I'm going to go to the moon. It just wasn't a feasible thing. So it wasn't until I was doing the law degree and I joined a black women's group. And in those days, black meant of colour. So there were Turkish women and Asian women and African Caribbean, you know, all sorts. And one of them was an actress from the San Francisco meme troupe, Deborah. And when I packed in my law degree, she just said, come and take my class. And I was like, okay. And then she got funding to do a play in London. Come and audition for my show. Okay. And I got the job. And so I sort of came to London and did the job and then thought, I'm in London, I'm going to be an act, and then didn't work for a year, cleaned a lot of toilets, did all of that stuff. And then slowly, other black actresses started telling me about auditions, which at that time was an incredibly generous thing to do. Yeah, because
1: the sisterhood.
0: The sisterhood, but also they were putting themselves potentially out of work by making me extra competition for the few jobs that were available.
1: Because jobs would be very much, we're looking for a black actor or black actress for this.
0: Yes, as opposed to, there's this part, anyone could play it. Maybe you. Yeah.
2: 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I'm Michelle Hussein, and this is Bloomberg.
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11: On the latest edition of the Wall Street Week podcast, space may not be the final frontier, but it's the next frontier for business. Commercial companies want to launch 100,000 satellites in the next 4 years, and a company run by a former U.S. Air Force launch commander thinks he has part of the answer. We travel to the Dominican Republic to see the site of a new spaceport due to open just 2 years from now. What it could mean for the economy of the Dominican Republic, how it could help cut into the significant lead China has in space infrastructure in Latin America, and why it could just be a good business for investors.
12: If they were to identify this region as ideal for commercial space, it'd be essentially the Straits of Hormuz for space.
11: Burton Catledge is a former Air Force colonel who founded aerospace company Launch On Demand in 2018.
13: Right now, I've heard that it's about 3-year waiting list to get a satellite on orbit.
14: What accounts for that demand ramping up so dramatically? And do you expect it's going to continue to increase that much?
13: Well, in order to have global coverage of the entire Earth, you have to have a lot of satellites. Right now, there's about 14,000 satellites in orbit. The FCC tracks all the number of satellites that are going to be submitted, and they're looking at over 100,000 satellites by 2030. So if we got 14,000 satellites and it's 2026 already, and we have to launch 100,000 satellites by 2030, that's a lot of launches that have to happen between now and then.
11: That may explain the need for more launch sites, but where?
13: The goal for a rocket is to get to space in the most efficient and effective way possible.
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8: Joining us now, I'm pleased to say, is the CEO of the PGA Tour, Brian Rollup. So we've just talked about how golf is for the traditionalists. A lot of people like to say it's the sport most like life because it's hard, but it's also kind of elitist and kind of expensive. Coming from the NFL, do you see those as features to be protected or barriers to growth that should be challenged?
9: Well, I think any sport, professional sport, that's worth its salt will always sort of challenge where it is. And I think there's one thing I learned at the NFL over two decades is, you know, if you're not going forwards, you're going backwards, and innovation matters. So when I first took the job, I was very clear that we're going to honor tradition, but we're not going to be overly bound by it. Mm-hmm. And you look at some of the trends of the game of golf, while, as you say, maybe it has this reputation as elitist, if you look at the growth since COVID, participation in golf in this country has grown 39% since COVID. Now, you don't have to play a sport to watch it on television, but sure helps. Half of that growth is under the age of 20 or 35. The average age of a professional tour telecast, inclusive of the majors, is 66 years old. So there is a disconnect between where the sport is going and what professionals have been able to do. We are closing that gap in significant ways, and if you just close that gap to a minimum, you've got a bit of a rocket ship.
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14: I feel like you've not only done many different things with your life, from the cleaning toilets to the global fame, but also seen a lot of different periods, from the 60s in rural England to seeing punk to seeing the 1980s in London and getting work at that time. Yeah. So there is a story of change in Britain that comes alongside yours.
15: There is. There is.
14: And political, right? Seeing politics as a part of life.
15: I think politics is a part of life. You know, it has a huge impact on who we are and how we live. And, you know, some of our experiences that being treated unfairly because of your race was nonsense. Or my mum being treated unfairly because she'd married a black man. I loved Andrew Young, the American senator. used to clip newspaper articles and have them on my wall alongside my list of what were the new punk bands. And, you know, so I just, I'm interested in stuff. And I, you know, I trained as a therapist. I've been a bereavement counsellor. I've done all sorts of things.
14: And I know you're involved with the Church of England today. So I have to ask you then about Britain today, because when the 2024 election happened, you were on TV on election night, looking forward to this new era with Labour in power and Keir Starmer becoming Prime Minister. Yeah. So how do you feel now? And are you worried about the rise of Reform and its support?
15: I think it's inevitable. I think that there are a lot of people in this country who feel like nobody's listening to them and haven't been listening to them for a long time. And they are looking for people who will pay them attention. I think everybody ideally would like easy answers to their problems, and life is really complicated and complex. And I think it's very hard to live within the complexity and appeal to people.
14: And do you, when you're on tour in the States, promotional or otherwise, and then do you see the same themes, the same undercurrents, or do you think what's happening in the States is
15: I think it's happening all over the world. I think you can see a level of people concerned that they want to be able to put a circle around who they think are the people who should be there and the people who shouldn't be there. But I think you could see that if you went to South Africa today. You could see it in Ghana. You can see it here. You can certainly see it in the States. You can see it in Australia. You know, I think there's a global conversation, and I think people are looking for solutions to allay their fears. And it may be that it comes out as an anti-immigration sentiment, but actually what it might be is, I need to get an appointment for my daughter, or there are no school places available for my kid, or they've shut down the youth club and the streetlights aren't working. And who will listen to me? Who will help me? Can somebody please help me? So I do think that, I think there's a lot of that absolutely genuine anxiety, and I think it manifests in a variety of different ways.
14: Because we've talked a lot in this conversation about this great opening up, you know, the difference that you've seen in your industry and in society in Britain. Is where we are now more like a cliff edge where things can very easily go backwards, and some of that acceptance of difference that, you know, many of us would have factored in and thought it's here to stay, this is progress, it's at risk?
15: I think you always have to be alert in the world for love to triumph. You have to keep an eye all the time. And I think for me, I can't change the macro, but in the micro that I can do, the work I want to do will continue to be militantly about embracing people. So I don't ever look at anybody and go, you're a... I just think, what happened to you? Where's all your sweetness gone? And to me, that's about anybody. So I might be advocating in a context that's about class, or, you know, your industry. I toured to those mining and steelwork communities in the 80s. You know, I was doing, you know, small-scale socialist feminist touring. But, you know, we were in working men's clubs, and we were in canteens, and we were in school halls. And I saw communities absolutely collapse in on themselves, with people no longer knowing who they were or what their role was or how to go forward. And we are all vibrating continuously with the collapse of industries that give communities a sense of who they are in the world. And so I see a lot of distress. And I don't dismiss it as people who are bigoted or blah, blah, blah. I see a lot of distress.
14: So your mother, English, your late father, Ghanaian.
15: Yeah.
14: What was it like in the 1960s in your early childhood as you grew up in the Cotswolds? Which is not a very diverse part of England.
15: No.
14: That is a massive euphemism.
15: Yeah. So we actually lived in Leeds until I was four, which is still the place of my heart, I think. It's my football team. And lots of my mum's family were Yorkshire sheep farmers. We have cups going back to the 1700s.
14: What, trophies?
15: Trophies for sheep, yes.
14: Okay.
15: Yes. And my granddad was definitely a Yorkshireman first and Englishman second, and everybody else was...
14: That explains it, because I was thinking otherwise Leeds till you're four doesn't really explain the lifelong connectedness.
15: Yeah. Yeah. And then we moved to the Cotswolds. So not only were we the only three black people in the village, me, my dad, my brother, but I also had a really booming Leeds accent as well. So we were like from planet hello. What on earth? But, you know, my dad lived in that village till he died. And

0: and long may you do so. Adjo Ando, thank you.
1: Thank you so much.
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6: At the heart of this years-long saga is essentially a debate whether a golf course should go ahead and be built in the Scottish Highlands. So just to give you some context, this is a land that has a strip of sand dunes and is a site of special scientific significance. And for 10 years, various groups have been trying to put forward and get over the line this proposal to get a golf course there. But there is a very strong campaign, environmentalist campaign against it, as you would understand, because the site is of scientific significance. So this is the conflict that the Scottish ministers have to find a way to make a decision on.
7: So tell us a bit more about who is objecting to it and why.
6: So up in Scotland, there is a group called Not Cool who are objecting the golf course proposal. Their main argument is obviously the environmental argument. The habitat over there is very diverse, and there are species like the Baltic rush, which is quite rare in all of the UK, actually, just found in one other place in northern England. And the other argument is that they don't believe it's going to bring the economic benefits that the proposal promises. In terms of the local population, it's quite mixed. The land sits next to another town called Dornoch, where there already is a championship level golf course.
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8: From the Sky News Centre at 11, Downing Street officials say Andy Burnham will be in listening mode as he kicks off a national tour to meet members of the public. The Prime Minister is planning on spending most of this month travelling around the country, asking people how his government can improve their lives. Speaking last month, Mr. Burnham announced his vision to help those most in need.
9: I will bring forward a 10-year plan, laying out a path from where we are now to where I believe we all want Britain to be, wherever we're coming from, but I can do something to give people some breathing space now, some help with the cost of living.
8: FIFA's accusing critics of a concerted and ongoing effort to undermine its president, Gianni Infantino. It follows claims that UEFA paid an alleged mistress while he was general secretary of European football's governing body, which he denies. Police are investigating the death of a man following a car fire in Portadown. Officers say the body of the person was found inside the car in the Harford Street area of the County Armagh town yesterday evening. A 31-year-old heatwave record could be equal today and broken early next week. There have been 33 days so far when temperatures exceeded 30 degrees somewhere in the UK, just one day short of 34 days recorded in 1995. A state of emergency has been declared in British Columbia and Canada after wildfires forced thousands of people to flee their homes. Officials say the Bald Range fire occupies more than 36 square miles. British Columbia Premier David Eby's told a news conference that one firefighter had likened the blaze to a bomb going off.
10: Homes have been lost and properties have been destroyed. Some people became trapped as conditions changed very quickly and needed to be rescued. It remains a very dynamic and threatening situation.
8: And finally, Kelly Bright's announced she's leaving EastEnders after 13 years playing Linda Carter. The actress says it's the right time to go. That's the latest.
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2: Chris Farrone of Ben Strategas. What is not exhibiting similar rigor?
3: Well, I would say on balance, this has been a very good rally, certainly the last week. But just go back the last 6, 7, 8 weeks, they threw everything they could at this market, whether it was bond yields, whether it was oil, whether it was the war. And the best they could do was maybe a 2 or 3% drawdown in the S&P. Extremely rotational tape. You know, we've been observing for weeks and weeks that the internals have been getting better, not worse here. Now, there are some pockets of maybe the market that are a little bit squirmy here. The utilities, as an example, I think there's a political crosswind that started to impact a number of those names, particularly on the power producer side, the CEGs and the Talons and the Vistras. But I'd say on balance, you know, 75% of the S&P is above the 200-day right now. That's about as broad as we've seen in 2 or plus years.
2: Is this bond market close to becoming a problem? Speaking of squirmy,
3: you know, it's funny.
2: The yield curve in the last week. Go on, give me your thoughts.
3: I'm going to tell you something that I think might surprise you here.
2: So
3: we're 400 days since Trump 2.0 started in January of 25. That 400-day period, the range of the 10-year yield, 85 basis points. It's the lowest 400-day range in history. Go back as long as you want. Bond vol is very, very muted right here.
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9: So what happened after these three deals? There was a different deal by BlackRock. It was for a data center. So it was by BlackRock, but not just a corporate deal. It was still AI, essentially.
10: Yeah.
9: And with this deal, which was smaller in size, about half of those, 12.5 billion, the banks on the deal essentially kept the orders limited to so-called buy and hold investors. So institutional investors that are, let's say, strategically invested in these assets or like these assets, don't plan to essentially make a quick profit by selling these assets the moment they start trading.
10: Was it like relying on the secondary market, right?
9: Well, the idea of this was essentially to make sure that there wouldn't be like an offloading in the secondary market immediately. And so what happens is that they created what in sort of banker lingo is called scarcity value. So the bonds were not easily available, and that made them more valuable. I mean, everyone knows that there has been already a ton of debt issuance to finance the AI build out. There's going to be even more. So there's no doubt that the market is aware of that. There are still questions as to the pace and the cadence, like the frequency of these bonds. And so those three deals, one after the other, as I said, between the end of June and July, kind of spooked the market a little bit. And so there was a need in the market for a deal that did well, essentially. And so the BlackRock deal happened, and then after that, we saw the Google deal, which did particularly well.
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0: we understood how to run these classic heritage brands on the internet. And we've been proven right.
1: Although Vogel has had a front row seat to the collapse in search traffic that AI has ushered in, he also told us something surprising. His business is booming.
0: We're very profitable, and we're defying the narrative around publishing that is publishers can't succeed in this world, and we're succeeding. We feel really good and really optimistic about the future of media.
2: Back in the day, before there even was an internet, believe it or not, there was a time. If you look at a publisher, newspaper, magazine, their revenue came from two sources, subscription and advertising. What's your revenue model?
0: If you look at the internet, that is where we thrive. That is our bread and butter. 90% of our profitability comes from our internet and our online presence. That is very much advertising, but it's also lots of other things.
1: Those other things include deals and branded products. But Vogel says they've also got a new revenue stream.
0: We license content to LLMs and AI engines. We sat with Sam Altman at OpenAI right before they could launch the first commercial LLM. This is the fall of 2022. And we saw this LLM, and we saw what it could do, and we were like, uh-oh, like, the world is going to be different from here. And there's moments in your life when you know the world's going to be different. Like, you have your first kid, or the Philadelphia Eagles win the Super Bowl, and you know that, like, your world's going to be different from there. This was one of those moments. This was, like, the business version of that moment. And we took a look at this, and our first reaction is, thank God we have brands. Because what we knew was this was going to be a new paradigm in media, and we knew there were going to be risks, and there are going to be opportunities. And we made the bet and had the thesis that says, if you have these intangible assets that really, really mean something to people, you have something that is going to increase in value in an artificial era. And starting in 22 and 23, we started to build other ways to distribute our brands. TikTok, Instagram, YouTube, our own emails, product licensing, all of these things we did. And cut to today, 5 years later, we've made 10 straight quarters on Wall Street. We're growing in an area where most publishers are struggling, and we did it because we have these amazing brands that can live in all these places, and our aggregate audience size is multiples what it was when we started here.
2: You mentioned that you do have licensing arrangements with some of the LLMs,
0: yes.
2: Large language models. How does that work for you? Is it real money?
0: So it's real money. It's material for us. I think we made a decision. Maybe it's right, maybe it's wrong. So far, I think it's right that we wanted a seat at the table. The important thing to understand and realize is AI needs three things. It needs power, which has been a lot of talk about power. It needs a model. It's been a lot of talk about models. And it needs inputs. We are the inputs. We are the training of the models. Now, we believe, and I think if you talk to any of these AI professionals, believe the internet's been crawled. All the data in the world is already in the models. So the value should accrue to those of us that are still making substantial amounts of new things that are needed for the search use case, which is a very big use case, and are needed for all the corporate clients that want to use LLMs for their stuff. So it could be something simple as, we have 50 new recipes with avocados in them, and avocados are important, to, I can tell you every single thing Kim Kardashian did yesterday, but these are things that are very valuable, these pieces of data. The other thing we did, which is really important here, is part of having a seat at the table is we wanted to control our own destiny. Last summer in July, we made a decision and we partnered with a group called Cloudflare to block every AI crawler you could possibly block. So you cannot get access to our content unless you pay us for it.
1: For a publisher with strong, well-established brands, even the uncertain future with AI may be bright. But for smaller publishers and for the web as a whole, the outlook may not be as encouraging.
2: Potentially, in the longer run, what could this mean for the internet itself? Because the internet really has thrived on very rich production of content. If content providers don't get paid for that, sooner or later, there's not going to be as much content.
3: Yeah, this death spiral that you're describing has been something that people have theorized over the last 3 or 4 years with no discernible solution. I'm going to tell you what I think is the most likely scenario, but it's also the most tragic one, which is that in a few years, AI tools find themselves unable to get enough content to train on, whether that's video or text or audio, long form, short form, and they decide to build their own publishing departments. And in years to come, a decade, 2 decades from now, it would not surprise me if OpenAI or Anthropic looked a lot like TikTok, where they have a creator fund and they pay creators a certain amount based on the amount of traffic, page views, and value to the training set that these creators provide. And so they're contract employing these creators, and we get an AI-shaped internet, right? An internet that is built not only for, but by AI tools. That seems quite probable.
4: I think that is something that if I worked at an AI company, I would really be thinking about, because if the traffic drops so significantly that we see even more jobs in journalism be lost, we see even more, especially local outlets, but a lot of news outlets shutter themselves because they can't stay afloat, that diminishes the amount of content that these LLMs can train on too, right? So this is something that I think we should all be concerned about, not just journalists, but also those who work at AI companies. Anyone who cares about the future of democracy should be thinking about this right now.
2: Tell me how broadly, apart from people, beyond people, how do you think generative AI is going to change the nature of the internet, the content on the internet?
0: Right, so we can end up being fairly myopic around here and looking at our own use case. I am, and I have to be, I'm like a crazy optimistic person. And I'm very optimistic about AI for us, right? The risk for AI for us is already out. It's already killed our biggest piece of traffic from 5 years ago, but we've built something even better over here that we use AI to do more of. Like, we are today, we make about 50% more content than we made when this whole process started, for roughly the same cost, and humans make every single thing you read and see. Because we've been able to use AI in the background to streamline so many processes. If you look at it as an opportunity, it's incredible for us. And we have no choice but to look at it that way. If we look at it any other way, it's too scary. And it's sort of like riding a bike. Don't look down, look towards the horizon, like, and you'll be fine.
5: Since we talked with Neil Vogel, People Inc.'s parent company made an offer to buy the part of MGM it doesn't already own. In making the bid, Chairman Barry Diller emphasized the value of what he called real-world assets that AI cannot easily replicate, pursuing a part of the media world very different from the online content brands that Vogel continues to build. Up next, we've come a long way from Cape Canaveral. Today, there's a booming business in space launches, which means a long waiting list for satellites trying to get into orbit. And the latest opportunity may lie 1,000 miles south of Florida in the Dominican Republic.
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13: Government education was a big decline. And one of the things that happens in the summer, it can be really tough with like the school calendars. And if things slip a little bit with the seasonal adjustment, you can get some kind of squirrely numbers in terms of the education. That certainly is at play for the downside miss today. That was something that was very clear in last year's numbers as well. So I don't want to, you know, dismiss this. And of course, that was a shift from we'd had a strong labor market to like, whoa, maybe it's not so strong. So I do think there is signal here. There's probably a fair bit of noise and some seasonal issues that'll look through. The unemployment rate did tick down.
14: Right.
13: I think the one thing that for the Fed that's maybe of most interest is wages coming in soft. Yeah.
15: You know, what did the Beige Book show us? That consumers are adjusting by taking on more debt, buying less, but shopping more frequently, trading down to cheaper alternatives. Is this really wearing on them now? I mean, what does this all mean for the consumer?
13: This is not good news. I mean, paychecks are such a key driver of consumer spending. I'm not the only driver, but this is a soft reading. I think the one where, you know, the implications maybe come out the strongest for this is on the Fed side. You know, the thing that would get the Fed moving towards rate hikes the fastest were if there was any sign of overheating in the labor market. This is exactly the opposite of overheating. We hadn't seen wage growth really picking up, but we really hadn't seen it slowing down much. And so this really takes, like, the labor market isn't pushing up inflation. And frankly, if it softens, it might it might help hold down some of that inflation.
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18: Well, let's bring you back to the stories that are moving markets this morning. We're looking at another rise in energy prices today. Uncertainty around the Middle East continuing to muddy the market narrative after a strong earnings season in Europe. Let's discuss now with Nanette Fechler-Faderb, who is EMEA CIO at Lombard Odier. Nanette, good to have you back with us on the programme.
19: Good morning.
18: Just on the question of earnings, we're looking at, you know, what has been a pretty impressive season when we're looking at European companies. What is your big picture thought on how this earnings season has played out?
19: Oh, there is no question. This has been an incredibly strong earnings season across the board. In fact, more sectors have surprised to the upside. So that has given some support to the broadening rally narrative. And then also across regions. You were currently focusing on the European region. I think that this has been a very good surprise there, that European equities and companies, which have had to cope with a number of headwinds, that they have also been a part of this beat story. So very good earnings season in my view.
20: Yeah. In terms of US earnings, I mean, surely the biggest, most important issue is AI. What is AI delivering to you, given, you know, the massive investment and at the moment still quite unproven in terms of return on investment?
19: Well, we've always taken a really positive reading about how AI is able to revolutionize, in some sense, services, the services sector. And we are absolutely looking to a broad application of AI across so many different sectors. We are encouraged to see that the productivity numbers for the second quarter in the U.S. have been showing increase. And we would expect this to continue. We also think this is, over time, going to make unit labor costs, prevent unit labor costs from rising too much. So for our reading, then also recently how software has been able to turn around there is part of the positive reading and story that we are spinning around the AI boom. When you take a look at U.S. inflation and try to do the anatomy of U.S. inflation, you realize that actually it's services inflation that has been the driver of the dynamics.
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5: This is a story about making money 22,000 miles up, meeting a commercial need for tens of thousands of satellites to be launched by 2030. There is a race on to get all those satellites into orbit, but also a race with China, which has already built a range of satellite ground stations in Latin America, something that's gotten the attention of the U.S. government.

0: need to make sure that my host country, the U.S. in this case, is aligned with what I'm doing. So if I sort of, you know, went kind of off the beaten path, I would essentially be cutting myself up from the largest commercial market in the world, which doesn't make much sense.
1: Launch on Demand's being aligned with the U.S. government on the geopolitics of space infrastructure in Latin America is important to Catledge. But make no mistake, at its heart, this U.S. spaceport company is a business, one that Catledge believes will be a good one.
0: So we estimate that by about the 10-year point after we hit full operations, we'll be generating about $8 billion. And so this will be the first private revenue-generating spaceport in the world. And the reason why is because we're leveraging all the technology that's been invented. We're bringing that here.
1: Coming up, from the Dominican Republic to Bolivia, for a look at another Latin American country chasing U.S. investment, with the president trying to shake things up.
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10: I think they are focused on the right things. The question is, will the consumer respond? Right-sizing inventory was down just 3% in line with the sales decline is a positive sign. That said, it was interesting that they called out that the consumer is actually weak, because when I look at competitors, some of the larger ones like Adidas and Nike, they're actually doing pretty fine in North America. And I think that may have to do with just their bigger moat and also the World Cup and their bigger presence there.
11: Yeah, I was wondering about why demand was softening with Under Armour. I know Under Armour is kind of a middle of the market brand. Is part of what's happening here maybe that the demand for kind of middle of the road brands is softening, while maybe demand for higher end brands is gaining ground, or is it something else entirely?
10: Yeah, I think it's a mix of a few things. So first, I do think that it has to do with the higher end customer is doing better than the mid or the lower end. So we do see that across the spectrum. That said, Under Armour, while it is middle of the class, you know, it's not Nike or Adidas, but it is still a strong brand when you think of athleisure, especially compared to like some of the other brands that are up and coming. I think Under Armour does still in North America have across the board, not just in metro cities, a name. That said, I do think the last quarter weakness does stem a little from just when you think about what was going on, especially in the U.S., it was all about the World Cup. And Under Armour doesn't really have a meaningful presence there.
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10: Joining us is Sarah Franklin, Lattice CEO, and the data so clear. Where there were gains were in industries that are seeing AI capital deployed, construction of data centers, for example. Your interpretation of those data points?
11: Our interpretation is that this isn't a crisis. This really is the recalibration. What you're seeing is the workforce changing and evolving as AI takes shape, not just in the tech sector, but also in manufacturing and construction. So this is really a recalibration that we've been anticipating.
10: How committed are companies, big and small, to sort of long-term hiring? Companies come up with plans for like this year, next year, all the time. Do you see any evidence that they're restructuring the composition of those workforces?
11: Now companies are planning the long-term. They're understanding what AI is good for and what it's not. They understand it much better than we did a year ago. You're seeing forward deployed engineers. You're seeing people understand how AI can help them. And people are also realizing that just because AI is here doesn't mean that the work isn't. You still need the trust that you have in your company and the culture. And you see companies saying, okay, we need our people, but we need to invest in their skills, not severance packages.
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12: At concerts, we dance to the same tune. 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We give. We step up. We show up. And yet, in these moments, there's also something we don't do. We don't act based on how they look, who they love, where they're from, or what they believe. We just act. 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
13: This is a story of rebranding a country. Rodrigo Paz was elected president of Bolivia in November, marking a major shift for the country following two decades of socialist rule. Paz has a mandate of economic reform, closer relations with the United States, and increased foreign investment. But as our colleague David Gura found out, ideas and execution are sometimes very different things.
14: The Salar de Uyuni in Bolivia is the country's crown jewel. It's a sprawling salt flat on the Andean Altiplano. So large, it's visible from space.
15: We are at 3,650 meters above sea level, my friend.
16: Very high.
15: Very high.
14: Bolivia's economy benefits from the tourists who flock to the Salar from all over the world. But what the country's leadership is banking on is what's underneath this snow-like layer of salt.
15: So the lithium mining just down on the salt. Okay. The idea of the government was like do some manufacturing, batteries or electric cars, things like that. But, you know, it takes a long time, of course. And also we

0: In the near term, Bolivia wants to boost tourism as a source of revenue. But the longer-term vision is to do more with its minerals.
1: Now, the country's never been closed for business, right? There's always been foreign investors coming in, and there's always been the ability

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3: At the heart of this years-long saga is essentially a debate whether a golf course should go ahead and be built in the Scottish Highlands. So just to give you some context, this is a land that has a strip of sand dunes and is a site of special scientific significance. And for 10 years, various groups have been trying to put forward and get over the line this proposal to get a golf course there. But there is a very strong campaign, environmentalist campaign against it, as you would understand, because the site is of scientific significance. So this is the conflict that the Scottish ministers have to find a way to make a decision on.
4: So tell us a bit more about who is objecting to it and why.
3: So up in Scotland, there is a group called Not Cool, who are objecting the golf course proposal. Their main argument is obviously the environmental argument. The habitat over there is very diverse, and there are species like the Baltic rush, which is quite rare in all of the UK, actually, just found in one other place in northern England. And the other argument is that they don't believe it's going to bring the economic benefits that the proposal promises. In terms of the local population, it's quite mixed. The land sits next to another town called Dornoch, where there already is a championship level golf course.
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5: Coming up on Bloomberg this weekend, Iran says it wants concessions from the U.S. to reopen the strait.
6: We're really in the middle of the game here. This thing is not over.
5: Where negotiations stand, and is America part of the conversation?
7: New details about how OpenAI's agents escaped a test environment.
8: This is not your normal security incident.
7: Why the company says this is a watershed moment for computer security.
5: Plus, a worsening crisis in Puerto Rico as tens of thousands of Americans wake up with no running water. We talked to Puerto Rico's representative about how a drought and aging infrastructure are contributing to the crisis.
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9: I do have a lot of beverages in front of me.
10: This is the beverage mission creep.
9: Teas, coffees, and waters. 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
10: All right.
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10: We've also got Lisa's protein bar. 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Lisa, hopefully that'll fuel you for what I'm about to ask you, which is what are the headlines? Get us updated.
11: You got it. Let's start with what's going on in the war in Iran, right? Iran's foreign minister, he says direct talks with the U.S., they're currently impossible. Now, this comes after Iran said it's very close to a deal with Oman and a new shipping route through the Strait of Hormuz. The foreign minister, he warned that any agreement is subject to other conditions, including compensation for the U.S.'s violation to the Memorandum of Understanding. Iran also wants the U.S. to lift the naval blockade, withdraw military forces from around Iran, and remove U.S. sanctions and release frozen assets. Now, yesterday, Vice President J.D. Vance, he told Fox News some progress has been made in recent talks.
6: What we're really working through now is how you can actually set up a traffic scheme so that the ships that pass can pass through safely. That includes, of course, demining. That also includes a commitment from the Iranians that they're not going to fire at commercial vessels.
11: Vance added that the U.S. expects the same amount of oil and gas coming out of the Gulf as before the conflict, and that, quote, that is what the Iranians have told us that they are going to do. Well, the Pentagon's number two official has asked major U.S. defense companies to fast-track efforts to produce and

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5: Government education was a big decline. And one of the things that happens in the summer, it can be really tough with like the school calendars. And if things slip a little bit with the seasonal adjustment, you can get some kind of squirrely numbers in terms of the education. That certainly is at play for the downside miss today. That was something that was very clear in last year's numbers as well. So I don't want to, you know, dismiss this. And of course, that was a shift from we'd had a strong labor market to like, whoa, maybe it's not so strong. So I do think there is signal here. There's probably a fair bit of noise and some seasonal issues that'll look through. The unemployment rate did tick down.
6: Right.
5: I think the one thing that for the Fed that's maybe of most interest is wages coming in soft. Yep.
7: You know, what did the Beige Book show us? That consumers are adjusting by taking on more debt, buying less, but shopping more frequently, trading down to cheaper alternatives. Is this really wearing on them now? I mean, what does this all mean for the consumer?
5: This is not good news. I mean, paychecks are such a key driver of consumer spending. I'm not the only driver, but this is a soft reading. I think the one where, you know, the implications maybe come out the strongest for this is on the Fed side. You know, the thing that would get the Fed moving towards rate hikes the fastest were if there was any sign of overheating in the labor market. This is exactly the opposite of overheating. We hadn't seen wage growth really picking up, but we really hadn't seen it slowing down much. And so this really takes, like, the labor market isn't pushing up inflation. And frankly, if it softens, it might help hold down some of that inflation.
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15: Thanks for joining us live on Bloomberg This Week, and I'm Lisa Mateo. Let's update you on today's top story. Saudi Arabia's energy ministry says that the fire that broke out at Saudi Aramco's oil refinery early Sunday has been extinguished. In a post on X, it said no injuries were reported, but did not provide any details on the cause of the fire. Yemen's Houthis, well, they have claimed the attack. The Trump administration putting the pressure on a Florida oil and magnate and a Republican Party donor, Harry Sargent III, to divest from Venezuela. Now, sources tell Bloomberg the Treasury Department froze the assets of Sargent's offshore company that's involved with Venezuela's oil-producing ventures. They pointed to violations of a 2018 executive order. In company news, Paramount Skydance says it will release 30 movies a year in theaters if it acquires Warner Brothers Discovery. Bloomberg is reporting the company has offered three-year agreements to AMC Entertainment and Cineworld Group's Regal Cinemas, requiring it to release the films exclusively in theaters for at least 45 days. The films would also not be available to stream online for at least 90 days. And Verizon says it's fixed an issue that affected cell phone service of several thousand customers yesterday afternoon. It did not provide a reason for the outage.

0: look at the inside of the company, and it is all about growth, and it is all about trying to meet the next user milestone or the next revenue milestone. I'm not saying that's the case here, but these are companies that are on the cusp of going public, right? OpenAI, Anthropic, two major, pre-IPO companies that haven't quite proven that all of this dramatic investment they're making in data centers and infrastructure will pay off, will have ROI. And on the one hand, the cybersecurity risk is such a huge risk that, you know, that governments could shut it down, and they want to be able to say we would shut it down before that happens. And so sometimes, you know, when companies come out and they say, like, we need to take responsibility here and really do something, they're trying to make sure that that change is coming from something that they control, yes, as opposed to a regulator coming in.
1: It's like when Hollywood decided to rate its own movie so that they didn't get censored by the government. They're like, we got a system.
0: They'd rather be in control of their own system, you know, just like, you know, Meta during the era of misinformation would put out transparency reports about, you hear all the coordinated misinformation efforts we found and took down. There was never a regulatory framework to address that. However, in this case, there are regulatory frameworks that are being discussed. So I think some of it is that push and pull. Like, we want to keep building our business, we want to keep growing. At the same time, we really need to show that we are responsible, or else the hammer's going to come down. And it's really unclear what's going to happen in that department.
1: You mentioned cybersecurity. We have some sound from the former director of national intelligence about the OpenAI breach. I'm going to play for you.
2: While so far every breach that we're aware of has been one a U.S. company has, its model has broken through and done something with very minimal human direction, that's absolutely not the kind of capability that we can afford to fall into nefarious hands.
1: I think what's so concerning about this particular breach is that as the Pentagon, as governments around the world are looking at integrating AI into, especially targeting systems for weapons, with, again, as you were talking about, proclamations of not allowing them to actually be autonomous detonating weapons, if your orders are to do something that's tangential to that and your AI is now in something that can blow things or individuals up, that seems very, very scary. When you talk about frameworks, is a cybersecurity part of that top of mind, or is it more an industry discussion at this point?
0: Oh, it's absolutely the number one. The cybersecurity risk, not just because of what you mentioned on weapons, which is terrifying, but also because of our critical infrastructure, right? I can prevent you from doing something harmful by shutting off the power to the city you live in. Should I do that?
3: Mm. Yeah.
0: You know, so there are a lot of things that that are tricky about giving AI all this power and doing it in a way that is just sort of automated. And on the one hand, you know, I don't want to scare people, because some of it does feel at this point like a little bit of marketing speak, where
3: they're this powerful.
0: We're so powerful.
3: Yeah.
0: You can't even imagine how much more powerful we're going to get. That's why you really need to trust us. You know, we're going to change your world. Whereas when you look at businesses, when you look what AI has changed so far, have we really seen the ROI that we need to see? Have we really seen the progress, the incredible evolution of what's possible? You know, I think there's a little bit of a mismatch there, just based on how much has been spent. However, it is something you need to take seriously, because when you look ahead to the future of model development, the capabilities of these models, even just one user or one model that isn't being properly checked, it could really get out of hand pretty quickly.
3: Let me end by asking you, I'll go back to the sandbox, and so let me posit, if the government were to do more, if there were to be more kind of government-led regulation, what does that mean for the kind of sandbox testing that we've been talking about? Are the walls to the sandbox likely to be higher? In other words, if you look at that contrast between these companies patrolling themselves, you know, when something like this happens, of their own volition, releasing a report or a post about what's happened here. Like, what would be different were the government to be doing more? Do we have a sense of what that regulatory apparatus might look like?
0: We've written a bit about how they're maybe some vetting of models before they are released. The vetting system may look something like FINRA. You know, but they haven't figured out which agency will do it or at what point it would happen or what that model vetting would look like. I don't even know if those details will ever become public because maybe there are considerations for risk. If you tell people how you're testing something, then they could get around it. So I think that it's all very early stages right now. There's also the macro question of how much you want to limit and slow down model development in the U.S. when over in China it is accelerating and the gap between Chinese capabilities and U.S. capabilities is narrowing, right? So all of these components, you know, these businesses that need to go public at the same time they don't want to screw up on a grand scale that endangers their whole future. At the same time they want to show that they have responsibility and, you know, do it before the government can do it or in concert with the government where they make some choices alongside them, but they don't want to be slowed down to the point where they're not beating China. So much at play.
3: Yes, absolutely.
1: Well, Sarah, thank you for coming to play in our sandbox. And
0: we just need better sandbox.
3: We do, it's true. Agreed.
1: Build a better mousetrap, build a better sandbox. Thank you so much.
3: Thank you, Sarah.
4: Just a fascinating conversation. I'm really struck by what she said there at the end, that you have to have a degree of skepticism here as all these companies are kind of vying with each other, preparing to go public. Is this a flex in a way to say we've created this thing that is so good, it can't be contained?
1: It's really interesting. I've heard that a couple of places with people saying this is also an ad for their product and what it can do. And the China piece, this is really interesting because if they were going to self-regulate, if the government was going to regulate, there's now a whole nother piece, and that's the competitive factor, and I think that's really going to limit what they do.
4: All right, we come back here, a water crisis in Puerto Rico, hundreds of thousands of people dealing with rationing and no running water in some cases. We're going to speak with the island's congressional representative about what is being done to help. That's next on Bloomberg This Weekend on Bloomberg TV, radio, Bloomberg.com.
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8: Joining us now, I'm pleased to say, is the CEO of the PGA Tour, Brian Rollup. So we just talked about how golf is for the traditionalists. A lot of people like to say it's the sport most like life because it's hard, but it's also kind of elitist and kind of expensive. Coming from the NFL, do you see those as features to be protected or barriers to growth that should be challenged?
9: Well, I think any sport, professional sport that's worth its salt will always sort of challenge where it is. And I think there's one thing I learned at the NFL over two decades is, you know, if you're not going forwards, you're going backwards, and innovation matters. So when I first took the job, I was very clear that we're going to honor tradition, but we're not going to be overly bound by it. Mm-hmm. And you look at some of the trends of the game of golf, while, as you say, maybe it has this reputation as elitist, if you look at the growth since COVID, participation in golf in this country has grown 39% since COVID. Now, you don't have to play a sport to watch it on television, but sure helps. Half of that growth is under the age of 20 or 35. The average age of a professional tour telecast, inclusive of the majors, is 66 years old. So there is a disconnect between where the sport is going and what professionals have been able to do. We are closing that gap in significant ways. And if you just close that gap to a minimum, you've got a bit of a rocket ship.
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18: On the latest edition of the Wall Street Week podcast, space may not be the final frontier, but it's the next frontier for business. Commercial companies want to launch 100,000 satellites in the next 4 years, and a company run by a former U.S. Air Force launch commander thinks he has part of the answer. We travel to the Dominican Republic to see the site of a new spaceport due to open just 2 years from now. What it could mean for the economy of the Dominican Republic, how it could help cut into the significant lead China has in space infrastructure in Latin America, and why it could just be a good business for investors.
19: If they were to identify this region as ideal for commercial space, it'd be essentially the Straits of Hormuz for space.
18: Burton Catledge is a former Air Force colonel who founded aerospace company Launch On Demand in 2018.
20: Right now, I've heard that it's about 3-year waiting list to get a satellite on orbit.
21: What accounts for that demand ramping up so dramatically? And do you expect it's going to continue to increase that much?
20: Well, in order to have global coverage of the entire Earth, you have to have a lot of satellites. Right now, there's about 14,000 satellites in orbit. The FCC tracks all the number of satellites that are going to be submitted, and they're looking at over 100,000 satellites by 2030. So if we got 14,000 satellites and it's 2026 already, and we have to launch 100,000 satellites by 2030, that's a lot of launches that have to happen between now and then.
18: That may explain the need for more launch sites, but where?
20: The goal for a rocket is to get to space in the most efficient and effective way possible.
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1: Welcome back to Bloomberg This Weekend. I'm Christina Ruffini here with David Gura and Lisa Mateo. In Puerto Rico, droughts and low water pressure have forced water supplies to be rationed for more than 180,000 people in the San Juan area.
4: Water's going to be shut off for customers of the public utility company, Puerto Rico Aqueduct and Sewer Authority for 48 hours, officials said, and rationing would rotate to other areas in the coming days. For more, we are joined by Resident Commissioner of Puerto Rico, Representative Pablo Jose Hernandez. Representative, thank you very much for being here. And I want to just start with a basic question here, which is, give us a sense of how bad things are. I know that Puerto Rico went through this in 2015 and 2020. There were droughts and there was rationing as a result of that. How different is it this time around?
22: It's worse because the problem started many months ago, despite there not being a drought. So this is really a worsening of a problem that we've had since earlier this summer.
1: I was reading in the New York Times this morning, they quoted a leading water management expert in Puerto Rico who says that 60% of the water in the island system never makes it to customers. Does that sound accurate, and how did we get here?
22: I've been hearing that statistic for a long time, and that's why I'm saying the problems we have right now are that we have two droughts. We have a drought due to lack of water and rainfall, but we also have a drought of good management and competence. We've had this problem for decades. We've had the same political party in power for the last 10 years. In 10 years, you can get a lot done. You could fix the problem, or you could certainly make it a lot better. And none of that has happened.
1: Well, Pablo, I have to ask, because I've been speaking with
22: a bit put into effect. I think it's mostly a management challenge. So we recently had a change of government from within the same party after a primary, and the new government just fired almost everyone from the prior administration, regardless of competence, regardless of merit, and the new people just don't know what they're doing. And that's a serious problem, and I think we are living the consequences of that. A lot of experts are saying this isn't just the drought that's provoking the rationing. It's also a serious problem of mismanagement.
4: Let me pick up on that. So the new governor is Jennifer Gonzalez-Colon, and I wonder sort of how you would assess the quality of the relationship that she has with you and with the federal government more broadly. Is that something else that also needs kind of reconstructive work?
22: Well, look, we're from different parties, but we have a cordial relationship. I feel comfortable picking up the phone and calling her. We work together on many issues like securing access to Medicaid for Puerto Rico or securing access to SNAP benefits. But on this issue,

0: in sports, Michael Brennan and Bo Hostler, they share the Wyndham Championship lead at the PGA Tour at 16 under par. They're closely followed by Tom Kin at 15 under and Alex Noren at 14 under. And soccer star Lionel Messi, he's mourning the loss of his father, Jorge Messi. He died at the hospital in the central Argentina city of Rosario. Messi was a chemical technician, also a steel worker. He also enjoyed playing soccer. He later served as his son's agent and business manager. Jorge Messi, he was 68 years old. Goes to maybe explain why he was so emotional during the World Cup, too, because there were these talks about his father was going through health issues. So
1: very sorry.
2: He's a fairly young guy, 68.
1: Yeah.
3: So that's what you mentioned just a moment ago as we were talking to the representative. They're just about these power issues.
0: Yes.
3: And I'm curious how you've seen that play out over these last many years.
0: It's last many years, but it seems like I remember as a child, like going to Puerto Rico and having to deal with that. So just how it continues now, and then after Hurricane Maria, how it just became worse. I mean, you see it as a part of cultural history too. I mean, you see it in songs. You see it like Bad Bunny has a song about it.
3: And in the Super Bowl,
0: you saw it, and people were like, "What does that mean?" And I was trying to explain it. It means a song is about how people are climbing up because there's always power out. It's a way of life.
3: Trying to rig it,
0: and it shouldn't be.
2: Is there a frustration? I know we're short on time, but is there a frustration between, like, I think of Puerto Rico, these really fancy resorts and these tourists coming in and spending all that money, and how it doesn't seem to get to the places it needs to go?
0: No, it doesn't. And it's just, it's frustrating as someone who sees family members going through this. It's frustrating as someone, like, I feel like I can't do anything at this point. So it's tough.
2: All right. Well, thank you, Lisa.
3: Thank you. All right. Coming up here in our 9 o'clock hour, Democratic Congresswoman Haley Stevens is going to join us to share her thoughts on the Michigan Senate race and on Democrats' chances in the fall more broadly.
2: And up next, a site that captivated North America 2 years ago. That's right. A total solar eclipse. Now it's Europe's turn. We'll check.
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11: Chris Farone of Ben Strategus. What is not exhibiting similar rigor?
12: Well, I would say on balance, this has been a very good rally, certainly the last week. But just go back the last 6, 7, 8 weeks, they threw everything they could at this market, whether it was bond yields, whether it was oil, whether it was the war. And the best they could do was maybe a 2 or 3% drawdown in the S&P. Extremely rotational tape. You know, we've been observing for weeks and weeks that the internals have been getting better, not worse here. Now, there are some pockets of maybe the market that are a little bit squirmy here. The utilities, as an example, I think there's a political crosswind that started to impact a number of those names, particularly on the power producer side, the CEGs and the Talons and the Vistras. But I'd say on balance, you know, 75% of the S&P is above the 200-day right now. That's about as broad as we've seen in 2 or plus years.
11: Is this bond market close to becoming a problem? Speaking of squirmy,
12: you know, it's funny.
11: The yield curve in the last week. Go on, give me your thoughts.
12: I'm going to tell you something that I think might surprise you here. So it's, we're 400 days since Trump 2.0 started in January of 25. That 400-day period, the range of the 10-year yield, 85 basis points. It's the lowest 400-day range in history. Go back as long as you want. Bond vol is very, very muted right here.
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4: At the heart of this years-long saga is essentially a debate whether a golf course should go ahead and be built in the Scottish Highlands. So just to give you some context, this is a land that has a strip of sand dunes and is a site of special scientific significance. And for 10 years, various groups have been trying to put forward and get over the line this proposal to get a golf course there. But there is a very strong campaign, environmentalist campaign against it, as you would understand, because the site is of scientific significance. So this is the conflict that the Scottish ministers have to find a way to make a decision on.
5: So tell us a bit more about who is objecting to it and why.
4: So up in Scotland, there is a group called Not Cool, who are objecting the golf course proposal. Their main argument is obviously the environmental argument. The habitat over there is very diverse, and there are species like the Baltic rush, which is quite rare in all of the UK, actually, just found in one other place in northern England. And the other argument is that they don't believe it's going to bring the economic benefits that the proposal promises. In terms of the local population, it's quite mixed. The land sits next to another town called Dornoch, where there already is a championship level golf course.
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12: Thank you for joining us live on Bloomberg This Week, and I'm Lisa Mateo. Let's update you on today's top story. Saudi Arabia's energy ministry says the fire that broke out at Saudi Aramco's oil refinery early on Sunday has been extinguished. Now, in a post on X, it said no injuries were reported but did not provide any details on the cause of the fire. Yemen's Houthis have claimed that attack. The Trump administration putting the pressure on Florida oil magnate and Republican Party donor Harry Sargent III to divest from Venezuela. Sources tell Bloomberg the Treasury Department froze the assets of Sargent's offshore company that's involved with Venezuelan oil-producing ventures. They pointed to violations of a 2018 executive order. In company news, Paramount Skydance says it will release 30 movies a year in theaters if it acquires Warner Brothers Discovery. Bloomberg is reporting the company has offered three-year agreements to AMC Entertainment and Cineworld Group's Regal Cinemas, requiring to release the films exclusively in theaters for at least 45 days. The films would also not be available to stream online for at least 90 days. And Apple has reportedly been testing memory chips from China's CXMT across product lines, including iPhones and MacBooks. The Wall Street Journal reporting Apple has held early talks with the company with the goal of using the components in some devices sold in China. Though it comes as Apple has been addressing a memory crunch due to the AI boom. Federal rules, though, they prevent U.S. companies from transferring technology to CXMT. David and Christina.
13: Apple really wants those, and fascinating to see how Apple has kind of pivoted in the wake of this trade war to India, other countries throughout the region. So this part of that as well.

0: Witkoff and Kushner have not gone to Ukraine. You know, it is a more difficult journey. Rather than flying in on your private jet, you have to take the, you know, overnight train from Poland. Mm-hmm. I don't know if that would play any role, but it does seem like if the administration is serious at some point, they need to either go themselves or use American leverage to force Russia to sit down with Ukrainian leadership, which is something that they have been unwilling to do thus far.
1: All right, Missy Ryan, staff writer at The Atlantic, thank you so much for digging into that piece. I recommend reading the whole thing.
2: Yes, commended very much.
1: Thanks for taking the time.
2: Just want to draw a fine point on that. I mean, it is kind of astonishing that you have 8 trips to Moscow by the lead on kind of resolving this war and none to Kyiv. And I'm surprised that hasn't kind of surfaced more, been something that's really gotten to the craw of President Zelensky and others publicly.
1: But I also think Missy makes a very good, very basic point that it's a really uncomfortable trip and it's long and you have to commit to it because you have to take this very loud. I have not done it. I didn't get on the rotation for that trip, but I have a lot of colleagues who've been on it and it's loud and it's long and there's just really no other way to do it.
2: Perilous as well. I mean,
1: And it's still dangerous. You got to go through Poland and it may just be, it's just not easy to do. Right. So you have to really want to go there. But we'll see how this all works out and we'll see if these individuals indeed do make it there for their first visit.
2: All right. Great piece by Missy Ryan. Thanks again to her for joining us. And coming up here, 3 Federal Reserve presidents of Federal Reserve banks calling for higher interest rates at last month's meeting. Will that change after this week's key inflation reports? Get CPI coming up this week. Some analysis from Neil Dutta. It's coming up here on Bloomberg this weekend. You can watch the show on Bloomberg Television at Bloomberg.com and on the Bloomberg Business app. Of course, you can listen to the show on Bloomberg Radio as well. Much more to come. Stay with us.
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9: Joining us is Sarah Franklin, Lattice CEO, and the data so clear. Where there were gains were in industries that are seeing AI capital deployed, construction of data centers, for example. Your interpretation of those data points?
10: Our interpretation is that this isn't a crisis. This really is the recalibration. What you're seeing is the workforce changing and evolving as AI takes shape, not just in the tech sector, but also in manufacturing and construction. So this is really a recalibration that we've been anticipating.
9: How committed are companies, big and small, to sort of long-term hiring? Companies come up with plans for like this year, next year, all the time. Do you see any evidence that they're restructuring the composition of those workforces?
10: Now companies are planning the long-term. They're understanding what AI is good for and what it's not. They understand it much better than we did a year ago. You're seeing forward deployed engineers. You're seeing people understand how AI can help them. And people are also realizing that just because AI is here doesn't mean that the work isn't. You still need the trust that you have in your company and the culture. And you see companies saying, okay, we need our people, but we need to invest in their skills, not severance packages.
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0: Wall Street is rekindling demand for AI debt.
1: So what happened after these three deals? There was a different deal by BlackRock. It was for a data center. So it was by BlackRock, but not just a corporate deal. It was still AI, essentially. Yeah. And with this deal, which was smaller in size, about half of those, 12.5 billion, the banks on the deal essentially kept the orders limited to so-called buy and hold investors. So institutional investors that are, let's say, strategically invested in these assets or like these assets, don't plan to essentially make a quick profit by selling these assets the moment they start trading.
2: Was it like relying on the secondary market, right?
1: Well, the idea of this was essentially to make sure that there wouldn't be like an offloading in the secondary market immediately. And so what happens is that they created what in sort of banker lingo is called the scarcity value. So the bonds were not easily available, and that made them more valuable. I mean, everyone knows that there has been already a ton of debt issuance to finance the AI build out. There's going to be even more. So there's no doubt that the market is aware of that. There are still questions as to the pace and the cadence, like the frequency of these bonds. And so those three deals, one after the other, as I said, between the end of June and July, kind of spooked the market a little bit. And so there was a need in the market for a deal that did well, essentially. And so the BlackRock deal happened, and then after that, we saw the Google deal, which did particularly well.
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4: Joining us live on Bloomberg This Week, and I'm Lisa Mateo. Let's update you on today's top stories. Hunter Biden says his father's prostate cancer has spread to other parts of his body and is causing him pain, even as he continues to speak out on public issues. In an interview with the BBC, the younger Biden said Joe Biden's condition is very sad to watch. The 83-year-old former president, whose age was a concern for much of his office, was the oldest man to lead the country. Well, ICE tells the Associated Press it expects every officer and the agent in the field to be equipped with a body camera by the end of this month. But whether the public will get to see the footage will be up to the agency. Acting ICE Director David Ventrella, he defended its body-worn camera policy after serious injuries or deaths in custody. Soccer star Lionel Messi is mourning the loss of his father. Jorge Messi died at a hospital in the central Argentina city of Rosario. Messi was a chemical technician and steel worker. He also enjoyed playing soccer. He later served as his son's agent and business manager. Jorge Messi was 68. To the PGA Tour, well, Michael Brennan and Bo Hostler, they share the Wyndham Championship lead at the PGA Tour at 16 under par. They're closely followed by Tom Kim at 15 under and Alex Noren at 14 under. David and Christina, your golf update. There you go.
5: Appreciate it. Thank you, Lisa.
6: Excellent work, as always, Lisa.
5: Yes.
6: All right, this week, attention shifts to the July inflation report, CPI, coming in on Wednesday, and the PPI, get ready for all your acronyms, that's coming in on Thursday. Well, they are expected to show inflation still above that Fed target of 2%. The exact number could further calm calls for an interest rate hike.
5: With us now is Neil Detta. He's the head of economic research at Renaissance Macro. Neil, great to see you. I've got my latest copy of Detta's Economic Daily here, and I want to start, if we could, by looking backward before we look forward. So let's start with the jobs report that we got last week. 23,000 jobs lost, saw the unemployment rate tick down, brings up this question about the break-even level. Want to get your thoughts on that. Before we get there, let's play a bit of sound here of Kevin Hassett, the president's economic advisor, talking about the break-even. Here's what he had to say.
7: Labor force participation is kind of on a downward trajectory, which means that the break-even jobs number, that is the jobs number you need so that unemployment rate doesn't go up, has gone from maybe 120, 130,000 a few years ago to maybe about 40,000 now. And so what it means is that what the market is used to looking at, it's like a normal tread the water kind of jobs number if it's around 100, is no longer true.
5: No longer true. The smiling countenance of Kevin Hassett there talking about this. Neil, what's your reaction to that? How have you seen this evolution, and sort of what worries, if any, were sparked for you from the jobs report that we got on Friday?
8: Well, I mean, I think for me as a Fed watcher, all it really does is reinforce the notion that they had to begin the year, which is that the break-even level, the number of jobs you need every month to hold the unemployment rate flat, that number is going down. Right. So if you look at, just so far this year, we've been averaging about 50 to 60,000 jobs a month. And during that time, On average per month, the unemployment rate has been going

0: the reason why I sort of suggested, hey, you should just get out in front and hike in July, it's much better to do it when you have control than to kind of go into it kicking and screaming. So, you know, people are talking about, well, maybe he'll say something interesting at Jackson Hole. At this point, he may not have a choice but to kind of shift by Jackson Hole because everyone's already there. So does he really want to be getting out there in the September FOMC press conference explaining a decision where they all hike and he dissents? I mean, that seems to be a little bit ridiculous. So it's almost like a tail wagging the dog situation. But, you know, just the short end of the short answer to your question is basically it's almost unilateral disarmament from the chair. So if he's doing that, then you have to kind of overweight the views of everyone else. You either think Kevin Warsh is in control of the FOMC or you think the FOMC is in control of Kevin Warsh. And if you think the latter, that probably means that the yield curve is going to flatten as we get into the fall.
1: On a Sunday, Neil Dutta, Renaissance Macro. Great to speak with you. Thank you very much. Appreciate the time. Good to talk with you, as always.
2: Never in my life did I think I would care so much about a document.
1: You got to. I mean, these are the crucial documents of our time.
2: Honestly, the worst part is now I
1: Welcome
2: find it
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2: Interesting. 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
1: Welcome
2: 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All right, coming up, it's been a tough month for some fast food chains after an outbreak of foodborne illnesses. How is this impacting their bottom line, and what do consumers need to know to stay safe?
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9: Joining us now, I'm pleased to say, is the CEO of the PGA Tour, Brian Rollup. So we just talked about how golf is for the traditionalists. A lot of people like to say it's the sport most like life because it's hard, but it's also kind of elitist and kind of expensive. Coming from the NFL, do you see those as features to be protected or barriers to growth that should be challenged?
10: Well, I think any sport, professional sport that's worth its salt will always sort of challenge where it is. And I think there's one thing I learned at the NFL over two decades is, you know, if you're not going forwards, you're going backwards, and innovation matters. So when I first took the job, I was very clear that we're going to honor tradition, but we're not going to be overly bound by it. Mm-hmm. And you look at some of the trends of the game of golf, while, as you say, maybe it has this reputation as elitist, if you look at the growth since COVID, participation in golf in this country has grown 39% since COVID. Now, you don't have to play a sport to watch on television, but sure helps. Half of that growth is under the age of 20 or 35. The average age of a professional tour telecast, inclusive of the majors, is 66 years old. So there is a disconnect between where the sport is going and what professionals have been able to do. We are closing that gap in significant ways. And if you just close that gap to a minimum, you've got a bit of a rocket ship.
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1: Welcome back to Bloomberg This Weekend. I'm David Guerra with Christina Ruffini, and this week's Michigan's Health Department lifting its lettuce warning as cases of cyclosporiasis. Did I say that?

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3: Chris Ferrone of Ben Strategas. What is not exhibiting similar rigor?
4: Well, I would say on balance, this has been a very good rally, certainly the last week. But just go back the last 6, 7, 8 weeks, they threw everything they could at this market, whether it was bond yields, whether it was oil, whether it was the war. And the best they could do was maybe a 2 or 3% drawdown in the S&P. Extremely rotational tape. You know, we've been observing for weeks and weeks that the internals have been getting better, not worse here. Now, there are some pockets of maybe the market that are a little bit squirmy here. The utilities, as an example, I think there's a political crosswind that started to impact a number of those names, particularly on the power producer side, the CEGs and the Talons and the Vistras. But I'd say on balance, you know, 75% of the S&P is above the 200-day right now. That's about as broad as we've seen in 2 or plus years.
3: Is this bond market close to becoming a problem? Speaking of squirmy,
4: you know, it's funny.
3: Yield curve in the last week. Go on, give me your thoughts.
4: I'm going to tell you something that I think might surprise you here.
3: So
4: it's we're 400 days since Trump 2.0 started in January of 25. That 400-day period, the range of the 10-year yield, 85 basis points. It's the lowest 400-day range in history. Go back as long as you want. Bond vol is very, very muted right here.
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9: I think they are focused on the right things. The question is, will the consumer respond? Right-sizing inventory was down just 3% in line with the sales decline is a positive sign. That said, it was interesting that they called out that the consumer is actually weak, because when I look at competitors, some of the larger ones like Adidas and Nike, they're actually doing pretty fine in North America. And I think that may have to do with just their bigger moat and also the World Cup and their big

0: Great question, Dave. Yes, what I did have noticed, there's about more than 4,000 National Guard officers now roaming the streets of Washington, D.C. For a minute there, we saw the National Guard members picking up trash on the streets of Washington, D.C. The Guard members will be here through January of 29. That's been the order by the president. So look like they're not going anywhere anytime soon. But what's interesting, and I said this before, crime is now up despite having the National Guard members patrolling Washington, D.C.
1: Yeah, David, it's weird. Right before I left D.C. in January, it did feel like the crime rate had gone back up.
2: Despite that surge.
1: Yes, but the National Guard and the forces are deployed in very specific areas.
2: Targeted areas, I think.
1: You don't live in those areas, it's almost like it has been pushed to those areas. Sure. It's almost been exacerbated in some folks.
2: Well, they're going to be there for a while.
1: But I live here now, so that's all right. Coming up next, Lisa Mateo with BT Dubs, and we promise no hot dogs.
2: No hot dogs today. Take us with you no matter where you go. You can watch us on TV, Bloomberg TV, Bloomberg Radio. 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
7: Joining us is Sarah Franklin, Lattice CEO. And the data's so clear. Where there were gains were in industries that are seeing AI capital deployed. Construction of data centers, for example. Your interpretation of those data points?
8: Our interpretation is that this isn't a crisis. This really is the recalibration. What you're seeing is the workforce changing and evolving as AI takes shape, not just in the tech sector, but also in manufacturing and construction. So this is really a recalibration that we've been anticipating.
7: How committed are companies, big and small, to sort of long-term hiring? Companies come up with plans for like this year, next year, all the time. Do you see any evidence that they're restructuring the composition of those workforces?
8: Now companies are planning the long-term. They're understanding what AI is good for and what it's not. They understand it much better than we did a year ago. You're seeing forward deployed engineers. You're seeing people understand how AI can help them. And people are also realizing that just because AI is here doesn't mean that the work isn't. You still need the trust that you have in your company and the culture. And you see companies saying, okay, we need our people, but we need to invest in their skills, not severance packages.
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1: All right, we're going to try this again. Welcome back to Bloomberg This Weekend, or BT Dubs. I'm Christina Ruffini with David Gura, and Lisa Mateo has some stories we might have missed this week. And Lisa?
2: Try it again.
1: No hot dogs this time.
15: No hot dogs. No hot dogs.
1: Okay.
15: How about concerts? You guys have been to a number of concerts. You pay a lot for tickets, right?
1: I don't, which is why I don't go to a lot of them. They're so expensive.
15: Yeah, they're really expensive. Okay, yeah. So that's the kind of the crux of this story. So this is in the Wall Street Journal. It says, artist crowd pleaser, $20 tickets for shows So it turns out artists like Coldplay, Olivia Rodrigo, they're offering these tickets that are like $20.
1: That's great.
15: So Coldplay did it. They're called Infinity Tickets. Olivia Rodrigo called it Silver Star Tickets. Even Charlie XCX, she's going to do something like that. To keep the resellers away, though, there are certain rules you have to apply by, okay? The tickets have to be picked up

0: moving in just as much as it's moving out? Or is there still an asterisk there? Are we seeing the money really sitting and, as you say, waiting to see how reforms and the stories of these different markets pan out?
1: I think it's a two-pronged take. One key issue that always haunts, for lack of a better word, the African frontier equities market would be the issue of liquidity. How liquid is it? And can a foreign investor be able to come in and get out quickly as they would want to? So that always is at the back of the mind of investors in that sense. But again, the reform story then comes or kicks into play because there's been relative stability in terms of the currency front, the volatility which was pronounced in yesteryears, for instance, in Nigeria, is no longer there. The Naira is up almost 5% this year against the dollar. So there is a modicum of almost relative calm and stability that is provided. The oil price boom this year has helped to boost reserves, and there's almost just over $50 billion in foreign exchange reserves. So comfortably, Nigeria is able to, if it were to come to a rush out by foreign portfolio investors, comfortably to be able to satisfy their needs to be able to exit the market. So we've seen that buffer of FX reserves like acting as a stabilizer in some of these exchanges, like Ghana, for instance, as well, which is, we know, the largest gold producing country in Africa as well, enjoying that boom in gold prices, also being able to tap its gold reserves should it come to that. But we're not seeing any excessive outflows at the moment in any of the African exchanges that we've been talking about.
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5: At the heart of this years-long saga is essentially a debate whether a golf course should go ahead and be built in the Scottish Highlands. So just to give you some context, this is a land that has a strip of sand dunes and is a site of special scientific significance. And for 10 years, various groups have been trying to put forward and get over the line this proposal to get a golf course there. But there is a very strong campaign, environmentalist campaign against it, as you would understand, because the site is of scientific significance. So this is the conflict that the Scottish ministers have to find a way to make a decision on.
6: So tell us a bit more about who is objecting to it and why.
5: So up in Scotland, there is a group called Not Cool who are objecting the golf course proposal. Their main argument is obviously the environmental argument. The habitat over there is very diverse, and there are species like the Baltic rush, which is quite rare in all of the UK, actually, just found in one other place in northern England. And the other argument is that they don't believe it's going to bring the economic benefits that the proposal promises. In terms of the local population, it's quite mixed. The land sits next to another town called Dornoch, where there already is a championship level golf course.
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0: And a very special thanks to Alison Schrager.
1: From the Sky News Centre at 4, Benjamin Netanyahu is rejecting a 15-point plan for peace in Gaza by Donald Trump's Board of Peace. The Israeli Prime Minister insists his military will not make any withdrawal from the Palestinian territory until Hamas fully disarms. An Irish government jet's due to land in Dublin, carrying an alleged gangland figure who's been extradited from Dubai. Daniel Kinahan was arrested in April in the United Arab Emirates. The former boxing promoter, who's from the Irish capital, is an alleged leader of an organised crime group. The justice ministers for Ireland and the UAE have welcomed the extradition. Irish Prime Minister Micheál Martin has highlighted the joint efforts involved.
2: I pay tribute to the authorities in the United Arab Emirates for the strong cooperation with Ireland over recent years in this field more generally.
1: Andy Burnham's summer roadshow gets underway tomorrow. The Prime Minister will be touring the country to talk to people about their concerns over the cost of living and how the government can improve their lives. Temperatures have risen to more than 30 degrees Celsius in parts of southeast England as the UK prepares for a fifth heat wave. Yellow heat health alerts are in place for several regions until Tuesday night. A hat-trick from new signing Casper Hu helped Celtic thrash Kilmarnock 5-1 in the Scottish Premiership. The defending champions have started the campaign with back-to-back wins. Hu says he doesn't want to take too much credit for the victory.
3: Yeah, of course, that was a good feeling, but the most important is how we did as a team. That was a crazy good game by the team. I take one day at a time and try to do better, and the team played me so good today, so it's also the team's respect.
1: Manager Martin O'Neill wasn't at the game as he recovers from what the club's called a small procedure. Assistant Sean Maloney led the team. And some Taylor Swift songs have been removed from online videos posted by Donald Trump's campaign team. The singers repeatedly criticised the US president. He previously said he hated her. That's the latest. I'm Stevie Shillinglaw.
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12: Joining us now, I'm pleased to say, is the CEO of the PGA Tour, Brian Rollup. So we just talked about how golf is for the traditionalists. A lot of people like to say it's the sport most like life because it's hard, but it's also kind of elitist and kind of expensive. Coming from the NFL, do you see those as features to be protected or barriers to growth that should be challenged?
13: Well, I think any sport, professional sport that's worth its salt will always sort of challenge where it is. And I think there's one thing I learned at the NFL over two decades is, you know, if you're not going forwards, you're going backwards, and innovation matters. So when I first took the job, I was very clear that we're going to honor tradition, but we're not going to be overly bound by it. Mm-hmm. And you look at some of the trends of the game of golf, while, as you say, maybe it has this reputation of as elitist, if you look at the growth since COVID, participation in golf in this country has grown 39% since COVID. Now, you don't have to play a sport to watch it on television, but sure helps. Half of that growth is under the age of 20 or 35. The average age of a professional tour telecast, inclusive of the majors, is 66 years old. So there is a disconnect between where the sport is going and what professionals have been able to do. We are closing that gap in significant ways, and if you just close that gap to a minimum, you've got a bit of a rocket ship.
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3: People who have a true like cult of personality and are a subject matter expert in a particular theme or vertical have a massive advantage on like marketing and selling. So we raised a fund where we literally invest in creators like holding companies where any businesses they build like off their platform that leverage their brand and platform and all this stuff.
2: These are 360 deals, covers everything that person does.
3: Yeah. Mm-hmm.
2: We basically, so it could be a podcast, could be Substack, could be all of those.
3: Yeah, and like we aren't really that interested in like how money they make from like ad revenue or like platform revenue or whatever. It's more so, for example, the first deal we did was with this woodworking creator named Jonathan Katz Moses, and he has a massive YouTube channel. He's basically
2: I know that show. It is shockingly intriguing.
3: Yeah.
2: Watching this guy build stuff from scratch.
3: Yeah, he's like,
2: it's relaxing too.
3: Yeah, he's a super compelling guy, incredibly talented, and he's equally good as both a content creator and as an entrepreneur. Like he has a business that's like making like millions of dollars of revenue.
2: And so he builds various things and sells them.
3: He also
2: generates revenue from the YouTube channel.
3: Right, and specifically has like a tool line called KM Tools, and like we invested money in like his holding company, and that can go toward like hiring people to help with like the content development, editing, content creation, so we can like increase velocity of putting out YouTube videos.
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4: This is Bloomberg Daybreak Weekend, our global look at the top stories in the coming week from our Daybreak anchors all around the world. 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I'm Nathan Hager in Washington.
5: I'm Caroline Hepke in London, where we're examining the extent of Europe's energy crisis with earnings in focus.
6: I'm Doug Krisner, looking ahead to next week's rate decision from the Reserve Bank of Australia.
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4: Good day to you. I'm Nathan Hager. We begin today's program with some key inflation data in the U.S. The consumer price index for July comes out Wednesday, followed by producer prices on Thursday, plus a read on how consumers may be dealing with higher prices when we get retail sales for the month of July on Friday. For more on what we can expect from all this data, we are joined by Bloomberg News senior strategist Edward Harrison, of course, the author of the Everything Risk newsletter. Great to see you on the weekend. Ed, thanks for coming in. So what's the risk that price pressures pick up in July?
7: That is a good question. I think the risk that they pick up is not what's currently discounted by the market. The market is thinking that we had inflation of 2.6%, and that inflation will fall to 2.5% going forward. This is the core number that I'm talking about now. The broader number is going to be above 3%, but the Federal Reserve generally looks at the core number because that gives them a sense of where the overall trend is going.
4: So where do we see price pressures continuing right now? And are we still on the disinflationary track, even if we don't see changes to Fed policy?
7: I would say that we're not on the disinflationary track. And that is the problem for the Federal Reserve, that we've stopped disinflating. That is, inflation's not going down further. And potentially it's rising more. And part of the reason is because when you look at numbers like services, I think a lot of people look at something called super core services, both for the number that's used for personal income and expenditures. That's the PCE number. And then this number that we're going to see this week later on. Both of those numbers, those super core numbers, are higher

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6: On the latest edition of the Bloomberg Surveillance Podcast from New Century Advisors, Claudia Sahm.
7: Government education was a big decline. And one of the things that happens in the summer, it can be really tough with like the school calendars. And if things slip a little bit with the seasonal adjustment, you can get some kind of squirrely numbers in terms of the education. That certainly is at play for the downside miss today. That was something that was very clear in last year's numbers as well. So I don't want to, you know, dismiss this. And of course, that was a shift from we'd had a strong labor market to like, whoa, maybe it's not so strong. So I do think there is signal here. There's probably a fair bit of noise and some seasonal issues that'll look through. The unemployment rate did tick down.
6: Right.
7: I think the one thing that for the Fed that's maybe of most interest is wages coming in soft. Yeah.
8: You know, what did the Beige Book show us? That consumers are adjusting by taking on more debt, buying less, but shopping more frequently, trading down to cheaper alternatives. Is this really wearing on them now? I mean, what does this all mean for the consumer?
7: This is not good news. I mean, paychecks are such a key driver of consumer spending. They're not the only driver, but this is a soft reading. I think the one where, you know, the implications maybe come out the strongest for this is on the Fed side. You know, the thing that would get the Fed moving towards rate hikes the fastest were if there was any sign of overheating in the labor market. This is exactly the opposite of overheating. We hadn't seen wage growth really picking up, but we really hadn't seen it slowing down much. And so this really takes, like, the labor market isn't pushing up inflation. And frankly, if it softens, it might help hold down some of that inflation.
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9: Let's get back to some of those themes moving on markets. We've had a number of signals in the AI trade. SK Hynix shares rallying, as I mentioned, on the hope of buybacks that could soon be announced. We've also had the first public results from SpaceX after its debut, of course, a blockbuster debut in just June of this year. So where are we in the AI trade at the moment? Let's discuss with Saxo Markets Chief Investment Strategist Charo Chanana now. Great to have you with us, Charo. Thanks very much for joining us on Bloomberg Radio. What is your reading of where things are at this moment? It appears the earnings, although pretty incredible numbers, the watermark is very high to impress investors at this stage.
10: Hi, thank you for having me. Yeah, absolutely. You know, I think we've come a long way from that sell-off that we saw last week in that AI space when we had the big tech players in the US reporting earnings, and there were quite a bit of questions around the upswing that we continue to see in the CapEx spend. You know, the concerns were also intensified by some of the Chinese competition and their more efficient AI models. You know, so all of those concerns clubbed together with some of the macro conditions that were pretty hostile as well, higher oil prices, higher bond yields. But I think going into this week, it does seem like the story has turned, of course, on the macro side, with hopes of a deal between US and Iran probably this week, and the easing of oil prices and the bond yields. I think that's helping. There's some positioning that has been cleared as well in the AI space. But the bigger question still around AI CapEx, AI demand, I think that still remains. So I think where we are now is that there have been some visible signs of monetization from the likes of, say, Palantir this week, which was like up 30%, somewhere around 30%.

0: be evident in their reports?
1: Yeah, I mean, I think these companies operate across different parts of the energy landscape. I mean, E.ON, they do lots in the grid space, and grids have been really important this summer as far as resilience goes, making sure that energy can be kind of brought from different parts of the country. So it's very much going to be kind of an investment picture there about, you know, the whole story we've been having about upgrading grids, being able to carry that wind energy from the north to the south in Germany, etc. I think RWE, similar. They're obviously a bit more impacted in the kind of renewable spaces. They're also building their own projects in different jurisdictions, you know, bidding for projects in the UK and elsewhere. So for them, it'll also be about that investment picture. We have had a difficult few years for offshore wind, something that we keep talking about, and those cost pressures are still there. But at the same time, you know, when energy prices go up elsewhere because of geopolitical things, wind does start becoming more interesting as well. So there's kind of an investment case there to think about and see how these companies react to that.
0: What about Vestas, again, with the exposure to the US? So that's been in focus in the past.
1: Yeah, I mean, the US has been a difficult market for offshore wind recently because of the actions of Trump there. That being said, Vestas has already kind of done a lot of what they have to do there as far as kind of pulling back. They'll be focusing on other projects. And again, it's again that investment picture about where they start putting their capital next. They know they've also been looking at the different kinds of kind of M&A and stuff like that. But I think it's important also to note that although when we talk about the US and kind of renewables more generally, sometimes we talk about being kind of a difficult environment, there are still opportunities there. And all these companies, when I talk to them about the US market, they're still very interested. They're still looking at projects there. So there are still opportunities there for these firms.
0: Okay. In terms of the EU, Suzanne talked a lot about the different meetings that are taking place, about how at a policy level the EU tries to deal with this. I mean, what is your take on that, as you focus a lot on businesses, investment and companies? What's their perspective on how Europe is managing, as I say, a kind of recurring issue around energy?
1: Yeah, I mean, I think it's interesting because this has happened now a few times recently. It says this is a recurring issue, and it does seem like from a policy perspective, things do seem quite slow. It's all about, you know, building more, as I said, renewable energy, you know, getting this kind of resilience, but that doesn't feed through to consumers so quickly. Consumers are kind of, or businesses as well, are seeing that difficulty in the coming kind of 3 months, you know, the coming 6 months, whilst the plans to kind of reach these big net zero goals and not be dependent on gas are more like 3 to 5 year time horizon. So that's something that I think is difficult, because, you know, it will pay off at some point, but the payoff isn't soon enough and people are feeling the pain. That, I guess you can say, they have learned from what did happen in 2022, and there are kind of shorter term solutions. But at the end of the day, it's more about building that kind of system resilience, which takes longer, which only feeds through after a while, and hoping that populations kind of, you know, battle through that difficult period for the time being.
0: Yeah, dealing with voter dissatisfaction about something that affects them, you know, at the sharp end so much. Eamon, thank you so much for being with me. My thanks to Bloomberg's Eamon Farhat and also to Suzanne Lynch. And we will bring you full coverage of the earnings from Vestas, E.ON and RWE in the coming week across Bloomberg platforms. I'm Caroline Hepke here in London. You can catch us every weekday morning for Bloomberg Daybreak Europe, beginning at 6 a.m. in London. That's 1 a.m. on Wall Street. Nathan.
2: 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And coming up on Bloomberg Daybreak Weekend, we look to a rate decision from the Reserve Bank of Australia. I'm Nathan Hager, and this is Bloomberg.
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6: On the latest edition of the Wall Street Week podcast, space may not be the final frontier, but it's the next frontier for business. Commercial companies want to launch 100,000 satellites in the next 4 years, and a company run by a former U.S. Air Force launch commander thinks he has part of the answer. We travel to the Dominican Republic to see the site of a new spaceport due to open just 2 years from now. What it could mean for the economy of the Dominican Republic, how it could help cut into the significant lead China has in space infrastructure in Latin America, and why it could just be a good business for investors.
7: If they were to identify this region

0: ideal for commercial space and be essentially the Straits of Hormuz for space.
1: Burton Catledge is a former Air Force colonel who founded aerospace company Launch on Demand in 2018.
2: Right now, I've heard that it's about a three-year waiting list to get a satellite on orbit.
1: What accounts for that demand ramping up so dramatically? And do you expect it's going to continue to increase that much?
2: Well, in order to have global coverage of the entire Earth, you have to have a lot of satellites. Right now, there's about 14,000 satellites in orbit. The FCC tracks all the number of satellites that are going to be submitted, and they're looking at over 100,000 satellites by 2030. So if we got 14,000 satellites and it's 2026 already, and we have to launch 100,000 satellites by 2030, that's a lot of launches that have to happen between now and then.
1: That may explain the need for more launch sites, but where?
2: The goal for a rocket is to get to space in the most efficient and effective way possible.
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11: Chris Farrone of Ben Strategus. What is not exhibiting similar rigor?
12: Well, I would say on balance, this has been a very good rally, certainly the last week. But just go back the last six, seven, 8 weeks, they threw everything they could at this market, whether it was bond yields, whether it was oil, whether it was the war. And the best they could do was maybe a 2 or 3% drawdown in the S&P. Extremely rotational tape. You know, we've been observing for weeks and weeks that the internals have been getting better, not worse here. Now, there are some pockets of maybe the market that are a little bit squirmy here. The utilities, as an example, I think there's a political crosswind that started to impact a number of those names, particularly on the power producer side, the CEGs and the Talons and the Vistras. But I'd say on balance, you know, 75% of the S&P is above the 200-day right now. That's about as broad as we've seen in two or plus years.
11: Is this bond market close to becoming a problem? Speaking of squirmy,
12: you know, it's funny.
11: The yield curve in the last week. Go on, give me your thoughts.
12: I'm going to tell you something that I think might surprise you here. So it's, we're 400 days since Trump 2.0 started in January of 25. That 400-day period, the range of the 10-year yield, 85 basis points. It's the lowest 400-day range in history. Go back as long as you want. Bond vol is very, very muted right here.
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13: This is Bloomberg Daybreak Weekend, our global look ahead at the top stories for investors in the coming week. I'm Nathan Hager in Washington. This week we get a rate decision from the RBA, the Reserve Bank of Australia. For a preview, let's get to Doug Krisner, host of the Bloomberg Daybreak Asia podcast.
14: Thanks, Nathan. The Reserve Bank of Australia raised its policy rate at each of the bank's first three meetings of the year. Now in June, policymakers held steady. To help us understand the current dynamics of the Australian economy and what the RBA may do next, I'm joined by Bloomberg economist James McIntyre, who covers Australia and New Zealand. James joins from our studios in Sydney. Thank you so much for being here. Can we begin by setting the stage with the story on inflation? I believe the latest reading was a bit cooler than expected. Help me understand what's going on.
15: So what we had was we got the June data, and that also gave us the quarterly data. And Australia is still in this bit of a situation where we've got a new monthly CPI, and that's slowly, gradually taking over from the quarterly, which the RBA looked at. And whether it's the monthly or the quarterly number, at the end of the day, the latest figures that we got were a little bit softer than the market, but more importantly, a little bit softer than what the RBA was expecting. They raised rates at their May meeting and put out a set of updated projections, which is the basis for why they wanted to raise rates, and inflation has come in not as hot. And so the three rate hikes that the RBA delivered over the course of this year to try and help slay that inflation dragon, well, it turns out that the dragon, at least in the data so far, isn't as big as the central bank had initially thought.
14: When you look at the work that you do in trying to understand the various data points, do you think this is a durable trend? Will it last?
15: It's always an evolving picture, and one of the pieces of the puzzle that's evolving increasingly that might help things endure and last on the inflation front is the housing market downturn and the consumer and domestic demand side of the economy. It's what we've seen since those rate hikes, and we've had not just those rate hikes, but we've had the shock from the conflict with Iran, and then some policy changes around the taxation of property in the recent federal budget. And the three of those factors have combined to deliver pretty sharp downturn in the housing market, where people, buyers, have really pulled back and are sitting on their hands.
14: So if there has been this contraction in consumer spending, what do you think it's going to take to reverse that? Is the recipe here necessarily lower interest rates, or does something else have to change, do you think?
15: We do have a situation where the labor market is not generating enough jobs. We did have strong jobs in the most recent month, but if we take a bit of a longer arc over the year, we do have a softening of labor market capacity. It might not, especially for the property market and where the fears are for consumers right now, it might not be that rate cuts are necessary. It could be that we could see a little bit of a stabilization within that if there was a signal from the RBA that they're likely to be on hold from here. That would be a big relief to households and could be something that could help catch what is currently a bit of a downturn and help stave that off. But it's unlikely that the RBA is going to be doing that with inflation where it is. Inflation has been weaker than expected, but it's still above their target. And so they're likely to sound a little bit hawkish, we think, at this August meeting, but softening their tone perhaps over the meetings to come towards the end of the year.
14: Not a day goes by when there is not major news as it relates to artificial intelligence. And I was reading a piece that you sent. This is concerning the RBA's chief economist, Sarah Hunter, who was warning the data center boom may be adding to pressures in the construction industry by essentially taking workers away from other projects. Talk to me a little bit about that and the level of skilled labor that is available to tackle these kind of construction projects.
15: So Australia has a very big infrastructure boom in one of the second largest state and in also in the largest state, New South Wales. But in Victoria, there is a major infrastructure boom as they roll out a lot of civil construction for infrastructure in that state. And that's something that has been a challenge for the residential construction sector in order to get enough skilled tradespeople to build the homes that are needed for the migration story and the population picture, or the strong population growth that Australia tends to have thanks to migration. So we need the housing, we need the construction workers for that. We've got a very big infrastructure construction boom around transport infrastructure. We're just putting the finishing touches on a second airport for Sydney and a lot of infrastructure around that. So the construction sector is operating at capacity. And then when we think about that picture, then there is this very large positive demand shock into the economy from AI and the construction of the data centres. And so this is something that is, it's catching the Reserve Bank's eye, quite obviously and quite importantly, because, you know, hyperscalers, if we look at what's been happening with the price of

0: seeing much signs of success at the headline level, but we're seeing some signs coming through in some of the more high-frequency data, especially around student visas and the like, that some of the pressure might be coming off soon.
1: So as we wrap up, I just want to get back to the RBA meeting, just to underscore the fact that the latest reading on inflation was on the soft side. We hear, or I hear at any rate, the fact that the labor market is stable at best. There are some problems that are maybe being addressed. Do we have any guidance right now, at least from what the markets are saying, the money markets in particular, on what the RBA may do at the next meeting?
0: Market expectations for the RBA have been dialed back a bit over the last, especially following that inflation data. There's still an indication that markets are expecting perhaps a little bit more tightening, but a full hike not being fully priced in right now. But the situation is one where there's a full rate hike is not priced in right now by markets. So there's still, I guess, dipping the toe in the water or lukewarm support for further tightening, with markets not expecting that the RBA is going to be easing back anytime soon.
1: We really covered a lot of ground, and I appreciate it so much. Bloomberg economist James McIntyre helping us understand what's happening on the ground in Australia. James covers the economies of Australia and New Zealand for Bloomberg Intelligence, joining from our studios in Sydney. I'm Doug Krisner. 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Nathan?
2: 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And that does it for this edition of Bloomberg Daybreak Weekend. 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I'm Nathan Hager. Stay with us. 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
6: At the heart of this years-long saga is essentially a debate whether a golf course should go ahead and be built in the Scottish Highlands. So just to give you some context, this is a land that has a strip of sand dunes and is a site of special scientific significance. And for 10 years, various groups have been trying to put forward and get over the line this proposal to get a golf course there. But there is a very strong campaign, environmentalist campaign against it, as you would understand, because the site is of scientific significance. So this is the conflict that the Scottish ministers have to find a way to make a decision on.
7: So tell us a bit more about who is objecting to it and why.
6: So up in Scotland, there is a group called Not Cool who are objecting the golf course proposal. Their main argument is obviously the environmental argument. The habitat over there is very diverse, and there are species like the Baltic rush, which is quite rare in all of the UK, actually, just found in one other place in northern England. And the other argument is that they don't believe it's going to bring the economic benefits that the proposal promises. In terms of the local population, it's quite mixed. The land sits next to another town called Dornoch, where there already is a championship level golf course.
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8: From the Sky News Centre at 5, Benjamin Netanyahu's rejected a 15-point roadmap to peace plan for Gaza put forward by Donald Trump's administration. The Israeli Prime Minister says troops won't be withdrawn from the enclave until Hamas fighters are fully disarmed. Meanwhile, the militant groups say Israel need to halt attacks before they will implement any agreement on their weapons. Our correspondent Tom Cheshire is in Jerusalem.
9: Where does that leave us? Well, Hamas have said it is still committed to that roadmap, and it expects the US to apply

0: pressure to Israel to get it to be committed to. And I think US pressure is the only thing that is going to move things along, if things can be moved along.
1: Andy Burnham will kick off a cost of living tour tomorrow to ask the public how the government can do more to help. The Prime Minister says he'll spend the rest of the month travelling the country in listening mode. Since taking over, he's announced cuts to VAT on household energy bills and a £2 cap on bus fares in England. Anita Boateng is a former Conservative special advisor.
2: The cost of living is not about the cost of bus fares. It is about those big structural challenges, whether that's about growth or productivity, that really drives some of the higher inflation. And what we haven't yet seen is any evidence that he has solutions to grapple with some of that.
1: An Irish government jet's due to land in Dublin later, carrying a former boxing promoter who's alleged to be the leader of an organised crime group. The justice ministers of Ireland and the UAE have welcomed the extradition of Daniel Kinahan. A 20-year-old man will appear in court tomorrow charged with murder after a man was stabbed to death in Birmingham. Stephen Clark, who was 32, was attacked in Sutton Coalfield yesterday. A state of emergency has been declared in British Columbia in Canada due to wildfires. More than 20,000 people have had to flee their homes. And now to sport, and Rangers trail Hibs 1-0 as they look for their first Scottish Premiership win of the season. Champion Celtic, meanwhile, made it back-to-back victories with a 5-1 thrashing of Kilmarnock. That's the latest. I'm Stevie Shillinglaw.
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8: Joining us is Sarah Franklin, Lattice CEO, and the data's so clear. Where there were gains were in industries that are seeing AI capital deployed. Construction of data centers, for example. Your interpretation of those data points?
9: Our interpretation is that this isn't a crisis. This really is the recalibration. What you're seeing is the workforce changing and evolving as AI takes shape, not just in the tech sector, but also in manufacturing and construction. So this is really a recalibration that we've been anticipating.
8: How committed are companies, big and small, to sort of long-term hiring? Companies come up with plans for like this year, next year, all the time. Do you see any evidence that they're restructuring the composition of those workforces?
9: Now companies are planning the long-term. They're understanding what AI is good for and what it's not. They understand it much better than we did a year ago. You're seeing forward-deployed engineers. You're seeing people understand how AI can help them. And people are also realizing that just because AI is here doesn't mean that the work isn't. You still need the trust that you have in your company and the culture. And you see companies saying, okay, we need our people, but we need to invest in their skills, not severance packages.
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14: So what happened after these three deals? There was a different deal by BlackRock. It was for a data center. So it was by BlackRock, but not just a corporate deal. It was still AI, essentially.
15: Yeah.
14: And with this deal, which was smaller in size, about half of those, $12.5 billion, the banks on the deal essentially kept the orders limited to so-called

0: Claudia Sam.
1: Government education was a big decline. And one of the things that happens in the summer, it can be really tough with like the school calendars. And if things slip a little bit with the seasonal adjustment, you can get some kind of squirrely numbers in terms of the education. That certainly is at play for the downside miss today. That was something that was very clear in last year's numbers as well. So I don't want to, you know, dismiss this. And of course, that was a shift from we'd had a strong labor market to like, whoa, maybe it's not so strong. So I do think there is signal here. There's probably a fair bit of noise and some seasonal issues that'll look through. The unemployment rate did tick down.
2: Right.
1: I think the one thing that for the Fed that's maybe of most interest is wages coming in soft. Yep.
3: You know, what did the Beige Book show us? That consumers are adjusting by taking on more debt, buying less, but shopping more frequently, trading down to cheaper alternatives. Is this really wearing on them now? I mean, what does this all mean for the consumer?
1: This is not good news. I mean, paychecks are such a key driver of consumer spending. I'm not the only driver, but this is a soft reading. I think the one where, you know, the implications maybe come out the strongest for this is on the Fed side. You know, the thing that would get the Fed moving towards rate hikes the fastest were if there was any sign of overheating in the labor market. This is exactly the opposite of overheating. We hadn't seen wage growth really picking up, but we really hadn't seen it slowing down much. And so this really takes, like, the labor market isn't pushing up inflation. And frankly, if it softens, it might help hold down some of that inflation.
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8: And I'm Charles Capel.
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8: Our conversation started by asking him if the US jobs report will tip the balance for a US rate hike next month.
9: Now, regarding the question, I mean, who knows, right? Obviously, if it's a massive, massive upside surprise, which is possible, and we've seen those in the past, that certainly helps, you know, push the case for a rate hike. Obviously, we've got a situation where the underlying labor conditions are super strong. I mean, you know, we've got the lowest claim since 1969. I mean, this is pretty spectacular stuff. The unemployment rate is 4.2. So the labor side of the Fed equation is pretty solid. The inflation side isn't. All else being equal, if you were just, you know, sort of blindly, you know, analyzing this, you'd say, well, there's a pretty strong case for a rate hike, and I think one in September is a live debate.
6: Okay, so then why the uncertainty? Is that about Warsh's communication or the new leadership?
9: Possibly. I mean, clearly it's a new paradigm, right? And, you know, and I know he wants the market to inform him as opposed to him informing the market, which is a nice, you know, sort of thing. Why not? But we'll see how it plays out in practical reality. We've been in a paradigm of forward guidance for a really long time. So we are all going to have to get used to this new world. The theoretical premise of what he's trying to do, I do think is sensible, and that's the way it used to be. But we'll see. I mean, ultimately, we've got the non-farm payrolls today. We've got some more inflation prints to come. So we'll know a lot more by September. All else being equal, if we carry on as we have been, I expect it more likely than not that we'll have a hike.
8: And turning to more of the equity story, I mean, we're coming towards the end of the earnings season. How do you assess the performance so far? And is there still sort of real value being created outside of the AI space?
9: Well, yes. I mean, you know, even if you take AI out of the equation and you take the, you know, the Mag 7 or the tech sector, comm sector out of the equation, the earnings picture has been really spectacular, not just in the U.S. either, right? So this is a very broad global story and a very broad sectoral story. So that much is true. I mean, energy, banks, you know, we're talking about serious, you know, earnings delivery. And all of that is good. Industrials as well, you know what I mean? So there's a lot of broadening in the earnings. Ultimately, that alone is what gives us a lot of confidence and why we've been risk on for 3 years.
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0: more, not just in metro cities, a name. 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And Under Armour doesn't really have a meaningful presence there.
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11: Joining us now, I'm pleased to say, is the CEO of the PGA Tour, Brian Rollup. So we've just talked about how golf is for the traditionalists. A lot of people like to say it's the sport most like life because it's hard, but it's also kind of elitist and kind of expensive. Coming from the NFL, do you see those as features to be protected or barriers to growth that should be challenged?
12: Well, I think any sport, professional sport, that's worth its salt will always sort of challenge where it is. And I think there's one thing I learned at the NFL over two decades is, you know, if you're not going forwards, you're going backwards, and innovation matters. So when I first took the job, I was very clear that we're going to honor tradition, but we're not going to be overly bound by it. Mm-hmm. And you look at some of the trends of the game of golf, while, as you say, maybe it has this reputation of as elitist, if you look at the growth since COVID, participation in golf in this country has grown 39% since COVID. Now, you don't have to play a sport to watch it on television, but sure helps. Half of that growth is under the age of 20 or 35. The average age of a professional tour telecast, inclusive of the majors, is 66 years old. So there is a disconnect between where the sport is going and what professionals have been able to do. We are closing that gap in significant ways. And if you just close that gap to a minimum, you've got a bit of a rocket ship.
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14: I'm Michelle Hussein, and you're listening to some highlights of the Michelle Hussein Show podcast on Bloomberg Radio. This week, it's the actor Adjoa Ando. I feel like you've not only done many different things with your life, from the cleaning toilets to the global fame, but also seen a lot of different periods, from the 60s in rural England to seeing punk to seeing the 1980s in London and getting work at that time. Yeah. So there is a story of change in Britain that comes alongside yours.
15: There is. There is.
14: And political, right? Seeing politics as a part of life.
15: I think politics is a part of life. You know, it has a huge impact on who we are and how we live. And, you know, some of our experiences that being treated unfairly because of your race was nonsense. Or my mum being treated unfairly because she'd married a black man. I loved Andrew Young, the American senator. I used to clip newspaper articles and have them on my wall alongside my list of what were the new punk bands. And, you know, so I just... I'm interested in stuff, and I trained as a therapist. I've been a bereavement counsellor. I've done all sorts of things.
14: And I know you're involved with the Church of England today. So I have to ask you then about Britain today, because when the 2024 election happened, you were on TV on election night, looking forward to this new era with Labour in power and Keir Starmer becoming Prime Minister. Yeah. So how do you feel now? And are you worried about the rise of Reform and its support?
15: I think it's inevitable. I think that there are a lot of people in this country who feel like nobody's listening to them and haven't been listening to them for a long time. And they are looking for people who will pay them attention. I think everybody ideally would like easy answers to their problems, and life is really complicated and complex. And I think it's very hard to live within the complexity and appeal to people.
14: And do you, when you're on tour in the States, promotional or otherwise, and then do you see the same themes, the same undercurrents, or do you think what's happening in the States is
15: I think it's happening all over
14: different?
15: The world. I think you can see a level of people concerned that they want to be able to put a circle around who they think are the people who should be there and the people who shouldn't be there. But I think you could see that if you went to South Africa today, you could see it in Ghana, you can see it here, you can certainly see it in the States, you can see it in Australia. You know, I think there's a global conversation, and I think people are looking for solutions to allay their fears. And it may be that it comes out as an anti-immigration sentiment, but actually what it might be is I need to get an appointment for my daughter, or there are no school places available for my kid, or they've shut down the youth club and the streetlights aren't working. And who will listen to me? Who will help me? Can somebody please help me? So I do think that I think there's a lot of that absolutely genuine anxiety, and I think it manifests in a variety of different ways.
14: Because we've talked a lot in this conversation about this great opening up, you know, the difference that you've seen in your industry and in society in Britain. Is where we are now more like a cliff edge where things can very easily go backwards, and some of that acceptance of difference that, you know, many of us would have factored in and thought it's here to stay, this is progress, it's at risk?
15: I think you always have to be alert in the world for love to triumph. You have to keep an eye all the time. And I think for me, I can't change the macro, but in the micro that I can do, the work I want to do will continue to be militantly about embracing people. So I don't ever look at anybody and go, you're a... I just think, what happened to you? Where's all your sweetness gone? And to me, that's about anybody. So I might be advocating in a context that's about class, or, you know, your industry. I toured to those mining and steelwork communities in the 80s. You know, I was doing, you know, small scale socialist feminist touring. But, you know, we were in working men's clubs, and we were in canteens, and we were in school halls, and I saw communities absolutely collapse in on themselves, with people no longer knowing who they were or what their role was or how to go forward. And we are all vibrating continuously with the collapse of industries that give communities a sense of who they are in the world. And so I see a lot of distress. And I don't dismiss it as people who are bigoted or blah, blah, blah. I see a lot of distress.
14: So your mother, English, your late father, Ghanaian.
15: Yeah.
14: What was it like in the 1960s in your early childhood as you grew up in the Cotswolds? Which is not a very diverse

0: a film director. Just waste money on me directing.
1: But you've
0: it.
1: Been on so many sets.
0: Yeah,
1: you could do it.
0: Maybe down the line, I could.
1: Does that mean that this is your part of your post-Bridgerton plan? Because I'm assuming you're going to be in Bridgerton for the duration, but we know from Shonda Rhimes
0: that nobody's telling me.
1: I can't imagine it without Lady Danbury, and I'm sure Shonda feels the same. I'm going to just...
0: We'll see.
1: But it has to end one day, she said.
0: Yeah.
1: It's going to be the stories of the eight children and maybe a few stories like Queen Charlotte on the side.
0: Yeah.
1: So is this the post-Bridgerton? Is this the, not the retirement plan, but the post-Bridgerton phase?
0: I'm hopefully doing it alongside. I just think life is short, and if you get the chance to grab it and shake it and have a go with it and... you know, make it as interesting as you can, then do so. And storytelling is the only, I have no transferable skills, Michelle. So that's what I've got to do with it. And I, you know, and I love it. I like dressing up and telling stories like I did when I was a kid.
1: And long may you do so. Joando, thank you.
0: Thank you so much.
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6: At the heart of this years-long saga is essentially a debate whether a golf course should go ahead and be built in the Scottish Highlands. So just to give you some context, this is a land that has a strip of sand dunes and is a site of special scientific significance. And for 10 years, various groups have been trying to put forward and get over the line this proposal to get a golf course there. But there is a very strong campaign, environmentalist campaign against it, as you would understand, because the site is of scientific significance. So this is the conflict that the Scottish ministers have to find a way to make a decision on.
7: So tell us a bit more about who is objecting to it and why.
6: So up in Scotland, there is a group called Not Cool who are objecting the golf course proposal. Their main argument is obviously the environmental argument. The habitat over there is very diverse, and there are species like the Baltic rush, which is quite rare in all of the UK, actually, just found in one other place in northern England. And the other argument is that they don't believe it's going to bring the economic benefits that the proposal promises. In terms of the local population, it's quite mixed. The land sits next to another town called Dornoch, where there already is a championship level golf course.
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8: From the Sky News Centre at 6, Benjamin Netanyahu's rejected a plan for peace in Gaza, saying his troops won't leave the Palestinian territory until Hamas fully disarms. The 15-point plan's been put forward by US President Donald Trump's Board of Peace. Hamas say Israel must halt attacks before they can agree to disarm. Andy Burnham's preparing for a national tour to hear people's concerns about the cost of living and work out how he can help. Officials say from tomorrow the Prime Minister will go into listening mode. When he does get to have his say, he'll be telling voters about his 10-year plan for the UK. These people in Wakefield and West Yorkshire are hoping that includes financial support and investment.
9: It's a real struggle. I mean, me and my wife work, and we work 40 hours a week, and you're still struggling to pay your bills then.
10: Put more things on to try and, like, revamp this area a bit.
8: An Irish government jet carrying an alleged gangland figure who's been extradited from Dubai is due to land in Dublin later this hour. Daniel Kinahan was arrested in April in the United Arab Emirates. The UK's broken a 30-year record for the number of days in a year with temperatures reaching at least 30 degrees Celsius. Today's recordings have brought the total

0: number of such days to 35, one more than what was reached in 1995. A man's been arrested on suspicion of attempted murder after a car collided with three people in Bristol. It happened in the Stokes Croft area earlier. Celtic summer signing Casper Hu scored his first hat-trick for the Scottish Premiership champions as they thrashed Kilmarnock 5-1. They've started the new top-flight season with back-to-back wins. And assistant manager Sean Maloney says Hu's all-round game was a major factor in today's victory.
1: He scored a brilliant hat-trick, but he also a big part of his game was when Kilmarnock went man for man. He had to hold it, and it's something the boss is really, really strong on.
0: Hibs, meanwhile, scored late to beat Rangers 2-1, while Hearts eased past Dundee United 4-0. And Sheffield United progressed to the second round of the EFL Cup by beating Mansfield 3-0. That's the latest. I'm Stevie Shillinglaw.
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9: Chris Farrone of Ben Strategas. What is not exhibiting similar rigor?
10: Well, I would say on balance, this has been a very good rally, certainly the last week. But just go back the last 6, 7, 8 weeks, they threw everything they could at this market, whether it was bond yields, whether it was oil, whether it was the war. And the best they could do was maybe a 2 or 3% drawdown in the S&P. Extremely rotational tape. You know, we've been observing for weeks and weeks that the internals have been getting better, not worse here. Now, there are some pockets of maybe the market that are a little bit squirmy here. The utilities, as an example, I think there's a political crosswind that started to impact a number of those names, particularly on the power producer side, the CEGs and the Talons and the Vistras. But I'd say on balance, you know, 75% of the S&P is above the 200-day right now. That's about as broad as we've seen in 2 or plus years.
9: Is this bond market close to becoming a problem? Speaking of squirmy,
10: you know, it's funny.
9: The yield curve in the last week. Go on, give me your thoughts.
10: I'm going to tell you something that I think might surprise you here.
9: So
10: we're 400 days since Trump 2.0 started in January of 25. That 400-day period, the range of the 10-year yield, 85 basis points. It's the lowest 400-day range in history. Go back as long as you want. Bond vol is very, very muted right here.
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19: Government education was a big decline. And one of the things that happens in the summer, it can be really tough with like the school calendars. And if things slip a little bit with the seasonal adjustment, you can get some kind of squirrely numbers in terms of the education. That certainly is at play for the downside miss today. That was something that was very clear in last year's numbers as well. So I don't want to, you know, dismiss this. And of course, that was a shift from we'd had a strong labor market to like, whoa, maybe it's not so strong. So I do think there is signal here. There's probably a fair bit of noise and some seasonal issues that'll look through. The unemployment rate did tick down.
18: Right.
19: I think the one thing that for the Fed that's maybe of most interest is wages coming in soft.
18: Yep.
20: You know, what did the Beige Book show us? That consumers are adjusting by taking on more debt, buying less, but shopping more frequently, trading down to cheaper alternatives. Is this really wearing on them now? I mean, what does this all mean for the consumer?
19: This is not good news. I mean, paychecks are such a key driver of consumer spending. Not the only driver, but this is a soft

0: meeting. I think the one where, you know, the implications maybe come out the strongest for this is on the Fed side. You know, the thing that would get the Fed moving towards rate hikes the fastest were if there was any sign of overheating in the labor market. This is exactly the opposite of overheating. We hadn't seen wage growth really picking up, but we really hadn't seen it slowing down much. And so this really takes, like, the labor market isn't pushing up inflation. And frankly, if it softens, it might help hold down some of that inflation.
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4: And I'm Joe Weisenthal.
3: Today you are listening to our conversation with Andrew Granato, Assistant Professor of Law at UT Austin, as well as Pranjal Drawal, a JD PhD candidate in financial economics at Yale. We're talking about their new paper and how private credit fell in love with insurance. Andrew and Pranjal, thank you so much for coming on All Thoughts.
5: Yeah, thanks for having us.
6: Thanks for having us.
3: So we know that insurance has teamed up with private equity in various ways. Some private equity firms own insurers outright. Others have like minority investments or like different business relationships. What is the attraction or the allure of insurers for private credit slash PE?
5: Yeah, so you can think of this as being, so McKinsey has called this a flywheel. So imagine you have like a private equity firm with three subsidiaries. You have a traditional like buyout subsidiary that buys up companies and uses leverage to do so. You have a private credit fund, which issues these high risk, high yield loans. And then you also have a life insurance entity. There are theoretically all these different synergies between all of these actors. So if I go and I need to buy some sort of company, well, someone has to issue debt in order for me to be able to do that. Maybe a different part of my PE firm can issue that debt, and maybe I can get better terms that way. But then there's also this aspect of, you know, if I have a private credit fund, you know, these are funds where, you know, I have LPs who are constantly, you know, making demands for returns. But if I have a life insurer, I have these very long dated liabilities where arguably the capital is like what we're told is permanent. So if you can hold these private credit loans that are highly liquid on the balance of the life insurer that you're issuing to other firms in your portfolio, you can imagine that this is like a scenario in which you kind of theoretically get the best of all three worlds.
6: One more way to think about it is that private credit has become a large asset class. Insurers want access to that private credit. And instead of having an in-house team that just learns how to do private credit investment, they go outsource that to a big PE shop, which has developed this business over two decades in some cases, and essentially outsource and use these economies of scale to outsource part of the lending. So they can still do the, you know, publicly traded sort of boring credit that they've always done and outsource part of the lending to more specialized shops.
4: Well, this sort of realization that these things could merge has just made people an extraordinary amount of money. It should be noted, you know, one of the most infamous investors of all time, Warren Buffett, utilized this core insight that having an insurance arm would be an extraordinary source of patient capital. You know, we talked to like mutual fund managers, and one of the questions we always ask them is like, isn't it tough that at a market drawdown, you can't actually hold it because your clients all move on to the next fund? I mean, this has already for a very long time just been an extraordinary, fruitful partnership.
5: Yeah, it's not something that's new. What's new about private equity in the last 15 years or so is the degree to which that they have kind of ramped up the aggression of the investment strategy that they are pursuing with, one, by purchasing these life insurers at such high volumes. Recent estimates have maybe like something like $750 billion or so of life insurance assets kind of within private equity's purview. And then the degree to which they are shifting the portfolios of their life insurance firms. Until quite recently, life insurers were famous for having these, you know, as Pranjal says, very kind of stodgy AAA rated AT&T, bond portfolios, and that becomes less and less true across the industry in general. And that's a trend that's being led by private equity, particularly with regard to these like affiliated private credit investments and their other portfolio companies.
3: Yeah. So this is the key thing, I think. So insurance has transformed private credit by supercharging its growth, but at the same time, insurers themselves are being transformed by private credit. Can you talk about exactly, like, what does that relationship look like in practice? So you mentioned affiliated assets, which have been in the news recently for reasons we can definitely get into. But if I'm a private credit, you know, originator, and now I have bought an insurer, what does that relationship look like? Am I dictating that? Or am I telling them what they actually need to buy? Am I making polite suggestions? Am I making sales pitches and saying, well, you get first crack at these very elite, previously exclusive private assets?
6: That's a great question. So as you can imagine, there's a lot of nuance there where certain asset managers, so just to set the stage a bit, Alliance, for example, owns PIMCO and Alliance, the insurer. And this happened in like starting 2000. So the idea of having an asset manager make investments on the behalf of the insurer is not new. The second point there is there's a lot of variation in how that contract works out. So the most, in our parlance, problematic or concerned we should be is about when the insurer balance sheet is effectively in control of a bigger asset manager. So the idea there would be that the insurer doesn't have as much
3: discretion.
6: They're just at the behest of the broader asset manager. Or you can imagine an insurer goes out shopping. I want the best private credit shop to invest money on my behalf so I can capture the liquidity premium, offer better terms to my policyholders by making more money. And in that case, you know, there's like a lineup of really sophisticated PE shops that will like try to earn that business. And in that case, you can imagine this is called like a third-party agreement where you're outsourcing part of your balance sheet to an asset manager. And that's totally like, you can imagine a very competitive marketplace for that service because insurers, as you said, manage large pools of money. So there's like a big spectrum there, one where the insurer has effectively given up full control of the balance sheet, and the other where the insurer is essentially looking for who's going to offer me the best terms to invest my money in this very specific segment. And you can imagine a spectrum of possible arrangements there.
3: So if I'm an insurer who's owned by a PE shop, I'm paying them management fees as well for those assets, right?
6: That's right.
3: Okay.
6: And you're paying management fees in both cases, usually. It's just in the third party context, since you don't own the insurer, you'd imagine the insurer has better bargaining incentives.
3: Exactly.
4: Okay. Oh, yeah.
5: And there's also many cases where the insurer is part of a private equity kind of like sponsored platform is not just paying out fees for management, but it's also paying out fees for essentially all sorts of other affiliated services. Like, you know, you could imagine accounting, you could imagine valuation, consulting, all sorts of things where
6: like IT.
5: Yeah. Where like the insurer is kind of like the balance sheet of the insurer is a holding pen for a lot of the assets, but all of the action is actually outside of the insurer's corporate form and the rest of the kind of PE sponsor.
4: So one of the questions then is, how much competition is there among insurers to gather assets? Because it's like, okay, here is insurance company A, and they're going to pay me, you know, $5,000 a month for life because I've bought this annuity every month for the rest of my life after I turn X age. And here is another one. But this one is paying all these like IT services and all these little things that maybe like come out of the return, et cetera. Does the end market of insurance purchasers have much clarity on what they're buying and the economics of two different policies?
6: People aren't investing in annuities because they don't get a good deal. Prices are too high. The policies aren't that good. There's competition, but there's the end consumer doesn't get a great deal, or they at least perceive they're not getting a good deal. So there's always been this concern that for some reason, the annuity market isn't very competitive. Now, you might imagine if an insurer is owned by a PE shop and they make a lot of money on the private credit illiquidity and all this, you know, because it's high returning and all this stuff, and they earn fees. So in some ways, a PE shop that owns an insurer might offer better terms to policyholders because they have all these other ways to make money from the business. So we've seen some empirical data that like the PE-owned insurance companies compete better in the product market. So you can imagine the consumers might benefit. The problem there is, of course, that you know, you might get a good deal in the short run, but, you know, decades down the line when things come due, there might be problems.
4: If I'm in the market for an annuity, should I or do I have any capacity to take into account credit risk? As someone who grew up, became an adult kind of during the GFC, I was like, I don't know, like, I'm going to retire in like 20 years. Who knows who's going to be around? To what degree either does that or should that be part of the information that the buyer, the purchase of the annuity has?
5: Yeah, so it's very difficult, I think, for retail policyholders to meaningfully grasp like the degree of solvency risk that the kind of counterparty annuity provider or life insurance provider has. And so something that we think is really fundamental is that, you know, the investors in, say, a private credit fund, nonprofits, you know, endowments, big institutional investors, pension funds, they're in a very different position than just like normal people who like don't know about anything, you know, what this insurer is doing with all of the money. As far as they know, they just bought a life insurance policy. And I'm willing to bet most people haven't even thought about what happens like kind of on the other side of that balance sheet. And that asymmetry is what drives a lot of the, like, I think the results that we're going to speak about.
3: Yeah. So, okay, speaking of asymmetry, the McKinseys of the world out there who will talk about this being a virtuous flywheel where, you know, PE slash PC gets access to these big pools of permanent capital, and then the insurers themselves maybe get access to higher yielding assets that then generate better returns for investors, better products, et cetera. On the other hand, you also have critics of this practice who will point out that because of the nature of private credit, because these aren't publicly traded bonds with, you know, double A, I guess now, or maybe triple A ratings for some corporates, you don't necessarily have the level of insight into what these things are and what their true riskiness is. Talk to us about what we know about the actual private credit assets on insurer balance sheets and what regulators can actually see and know about these things.
6: So this has been a, you know, topic of discussion for the last 2 years almost. Yeah. I feel like this almost obsession of how much should we trust private credit valuations. And this is a problem in BDCs, which are like, you know, publicly traded, and you can see the quarterly marks on these loans. And you can see, you know, there's a privately traded BDC and there's a public traded BDC, and the public one trades at a discount. So there's always been this concern that the valuations aren't kosher or they're overvalued in some ways. So those same kind of intuitions apply here, except the crucial difference is the regulator, in case the NAIC, which is an association of regulators, essentially has visibility on an insurer's balance sheet, and they look at everything they invest in. This could be equity, cash, safe bonds, whatever that means, and private credit bonds. And all the insurer regulator sees is the value reported to them, which is usually outsourced to a third party.
4: Stay tuned for more of our interview with Andrew Granato, Assistant Professor of Law at UT Austin, and Pranjal Dral, a JD PhD candidate in financial economics at Yale University. We are talking about the private credit insurance nexus. 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I'm Joe Weisman.
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11: At the heart of this years-long saga is essentially a debate whether a golf course should go ahead and be built in the Scottish Highlands. So just to give you some context, this is a land that has a strip of sand dunes and is a site of special scientific significance. And for 10 years, various groups have been trying to put forward and get over the line this proposal to get a golf course there. But there is a very strong campaign, environmentalist campaign against it, as you would understand, because the site is of scientific significance. So this is the conflict that the Scottish ministers have to find a way to make a decision on.
12: So tell us a bit more about who is objecting to it and why.
11: So up in Scotland, there is a group called Not Cool who are objecting the golf course proposal. Their main argument is obviously the environmental argument. The habitat over there is very diverse, and there are species like the Baltic rush, which is quite rare in all of the UK, actually, just found in one other place in northern England. And the other argument is that they don't believe it's going to bring the economic benefits that the proposal promises. In terms of the local population, it's quite mixed. The land sits next to another town called Dornoch, where there already is a championship level golf course.
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9: Now, insurers are bracing for a new era of catastrophe risk in Europe as rising temperatures and other extreme weather increase the likelihood of fires, flooding and other disasters. The continent's big insurers have reported strong earnings this season, but warned of the bigger risks ahead. Let's take a listen to what executives at AXA, Swiss Re and Zurich Insurance have told Bloomberg in recent days.
13: We need to understand the risk. We need to say, OK, what's happening here? How can we mitigate the risk? And that's an area where we work a lot now with different parties, with municipalities, with utility companies.
14: I would not say that it's uninsurable. I would say that the cost of this insurance might be higher over time and could reach levels that might not be interesting convenience for the customers.
9: So that was Tommy Baberl of AXA, Anders Malmstrom of Swiss Re and Mario Greco of Zurich Insurance, all speaking to Bloomberg after their recent results. Let's discuss the picture now facing the industry, though, with Thea Utoft-Højensen, who is Director General of Insurance Europe, which represents the sector at an EU level. Thea, good morning. Welcome to our Brussels studio. The picture going into this for insurers is complicated. I wonder, how are the conversations happening within your organisation about the concern for these risks going forward? How worried are your members?
15: So I think fundamentally, I agree with a lot of the things that the CEOs already indicated here, that these risks are increasing. Climate change means that we have more severe, more frequent extreme weather events, especially wildfires, as we're seeing them at the moment. And so that means that we need to look at what are we doing about those situations. Ultimately, if you look across Europe where we are now, you have a record number of burnt areas across, which means that we are seeing that these are taking up a lot more attention. We do also see that one of them touched on it about it being insurable or not. It's a matter of looking at this from a perspective of also what are we doing to prevent and make sure that we mitigate and adapt to address these things, because climate change means that we will have to deal with this increasingly, and that means that in order to maintain an capacity for the insurance industry to address that, there are some initiatives that need to happen. It's a joint responsibility for municipalities, for governments, but also for insurers to guide our clients.
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0: 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On Leaders with Francine Lacqua, Amanda Staveley, the UK dealer who helped transform football. 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
14: Joining us is Sarah Franklin, Lattice CEO, and the data's so clear. Where there were gains were in industries that are seeing AI capital deployed. Construction of data centers, for example. Your interpretation of those data points?
15: Our interpretation is that this isn't a crisis. This really is the recalibration. What you're seeing is the workforce changing and evolving as AI takes shape, not just in the tech sector, but also in manufacturing and construction. So this is really a recalibration that we've been anticipating.
14: How committed are companies, big and small, to sort of long-term hiring? Companies come up with plans for like this year, next year, all the time. Do you see any evidence that they're restructuring the composition of those workforces?
15: Now companies are planning the long-term. They're understanding what AI is good for and what it's not. They understand it much better than we did a year ago. You're seeing forward deployed engineers. You're seeing people understand how AI can help them. And people are also realizing that just because AI is here doesn't mean that the work isn't. You still need the trust that you have in your company and the culture. And you see companies saying, okay, we need our people, but we need to invest in their skills, not severance packages.
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18: And I'm Jill Weisenthal.
17: On today's show, we are talking about insurance's entanglement with private credit. We are speaking with Andrew Granato and Pranjal Dhrawal, the authors of a new paper.
18: In the event of like a failure, like there is not, you know, as you said, it's only the 40th percentile of policyholders. There are a lot of potential losses. In the literature, in your work, et cetera, is there a certain expectation that there exists in the world certain other implicit backstops that aren't formalized in law for those premium holders? Or could it only be the type of thing where it's like, if they're going to get, quote, bailed out, unquote, it would be some sort of TARP-like vote again, where politicians have to stick their necks out?
19: I think that's the exact way to think about it. So this, the 40th percentile person is just by operation of law going to get a bailout. And then you can imagine politicians, especially local politicians, you might imagine, don't want their state's policyholders to lose out on, you know, people who hold life insurance policies and their insurer goes insolvent are some of the most sympathetic people on the planet. So I'm assuming that would be an easy yes at the state level to make them whole. Obviously, it's impossible to like predict the future, but it's almost hard.

0: where you say like, oh, if certain kinds of assets are just structurally hard to value, then we're going to impose a regulatory capital surcharge on that complexity. Hmm. We're not going to look at any of the individual underlying assets because that's extremely resource intensive to do. That's just not feasible to do, especially if you have, you know, a private equity backed insurer with billions and billions of dollars of these assets on your balance sheet. But we're just going to just say like, you know what, you're just going to have to pay that surcharge.
1: All right, Andrew and Pranjal, thank you so much for coming on Odd Law. It's great paper. Really appreciate you being here.
2: 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Thank you so much.
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8: I think they are focused on the right things. The question is, will the consumer respond? Right-sizing inventory was down just 3% in line with the sales decline is a positive sign. That said, it was interesting that they called out that the consumer is actually weak, because when I look at competitors, some of the larger ones like Adidas and Nike, they're actually doing pretty fine in North America. And I think that may have to do with just their bigger moat and also the World Cup and their bigger presence there.
9: Yeah, I was wondering about why demand was softening with Under Armour. I know Under Armour is kind of a middle of the market brand. Is part of what's happening here maybe that the demand for kind of middle of the road brands is softening, while maybe demand for higher end brands is gaining ground, or is it something else entirely?
8: Yeah, I think it's a mix of a few things. So first, I do think that it has to do with the higher end customer is doing better than the mid or the lower end. So we do see that across the spectrum. That said, Under Armour, while it is middle of the class, you know, it's not Nike or Adidas, but it is still a strong brand when you think of athleisure, especially compared to like some of the other brands that are up and coming. I think Under Armour does still in North America have across the board, not just in metro cities, a name. That said, I do think the last quarter weakness does stem a little from just when you think about what was going on, especially in the U.S., it was all about the World Cup. And Under Armour doesn't really have a meaningful presence there.
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11: From the Sky News Centre at 7, an Irish government jet has landed in Dublin carrying an alleged gangland figure who's been extradited from Dubai. Daniel Kinahan was arrested in April in the United Arab Emirates. The former boxing promoter, who's from the Irish capital, is an alleged leader of an organised crime group. The justice ministers for Ireland and the UAE have welcomed the extradition. Irish Prime Minister Micheál Martin has highlighted the joint efforts involved.
12: I pay tribute to the authorities in the United Arab Emirates for the strong cooperation with Ireland over recent years in this field more generally.
11: Hopes for a long-term settlement to rebuild Gaza through Donald Trump's 15-point plan are in tatters. Benjamin Netanyahu's rejected what's been put forward by the US President's Board of Peace.
13: Now we are talking with the Americans about this issue. They have ideas, some of which are acceptable to us, and some are not. We know how to stand up to these things. We have proven it in the past, and we are proving it today as well.
11: The Israeli Prime Minister says his military won't make any withdrawal from the Palestinian territory until Hamas fully disarms. The militant group say Israel must halt attacks before they'll agree to put weapons to one side. Two more people have been arrested in connection with disorder in Thetford, which involved police officers being attacked. Tensions flared in Thetford this week when people tried to storm homes thought to be housing asylum seekers. Now to sport, and Hibs scored a late winner at Ibrox to beat Rangers 2-1 in the Scottish Premiership. Rivals and defending champions Celtic thrashed Kilmarnock 5-1 to make it back-to-back top-flight wins. And Sheffield United avoided a first-round upset in the EFL Cup with a 3-0 win at Mansfield.

0: And the UK has broken a 30-year record for the number of days in a year with temperatures reaching at least 30 degrees Celsius. Today's recordings have brought the total number of such days to 35, one more than was reached back in 1995. That's the latest. I'm Stevie Shillinglaw.
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3: Joining us now, I'm pleased to say, is the CEO of the PGA Tour, Brian Rollup. So we just talked about how golf is for the traditionalists. A lot of people like to say it's the sport most like life because it's hard, but it's also kind of elitist and kind of expensive. Coming from the NFL, do you see those as features to be protected or barriers to growth that should be challenged?
4: Well, I think any sport, professional sport that's worth its salt will always sort of challenge where it is. And I think there's one thing I learned at the NFL over two decades is, you know, if you're not going forwards, you're going backwards, and innovation matters. So when I first took the job, I was very clear that we're going to honor tradition, but we're not going to be overly bound by it. Mm-hmm. And you look at some of the trends of the game of golf, while, as you say, maybe it has this reputation as elitist, if you look at the growth since COVID, participation in golf in this country has grown 39% since COVID. Now, you don't have to play a sport to watch on television, but sure helps. Half of that growth is under the age of 20 or 35. The average age of a professional tour telecast, inclusive of the majors, is 66 years old. So there is a disconnect between where the sport is going and what professionals have been able to do. We are closing that gap in significant ways, and if you just close that gap to a minimum, you've got a bit of a rocket ship.
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14: Government education was a big decline. And one of the things that happens in the summer, it can be really tough with like the school calendars. And if things slip a little bit with the seasonal adjustment, you can get some kind of squirrely numbers in terms of the education. That certainly is at play for the downside miss today. That was something that was very clear in last year's numbers as well. So I don't want to, you know, dismiss this. And of course, that was a shift from we'd had a strong labor market to like, whoa, maybe it's not so strong. So I do think there is signal here. There's probably a fair bit of noise and some seasonal issues that'll look through. The unemployment rate did tick down.
13: Right.
14: I think the one thing that for the Fed that's maybe of most interest is wages coming in soft. Yeah.
15: You know, what did the Beige Book show us? That consumers are adjusting by taking on more debt, buying less, but shopping more frequently, trading down to cheaper alternatives. Is this really wearing on them now? I mean, what does this all mean for the consumer?
14: This is not good news. I mean, paychecks are such a key driver of consumer spending. I'm not the only driver, but this is a soft reading. I think the one where, you know, the implications maybe come out the strongest for this is on the Fed side. You know, the thing that would get the Fed moving towards rate hikes the fastest were if there was any sign of overheating in the labor market. This is exactly the opposite of overheating. We hadn't seen wage growth really picking up, but we really hadn't seen it slowing down much. And so this really takes, like, the labor market isn't pushing up inflation. And frankly, if it softens, it might help hold down some of that inflation.
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17: You're listening to the Big Take Podcast on Bloomberg Radio. I'm Sarah Holder, and today on the show, we're talking about the big business of menopause, who's benefiting from it and who isn't. Yasmin Harris was in her early 30s when she started noticing unusual symptoms.
18: I was tired all of the time. My mood was horrible. I also started having minor hot flashes, right? My sex life just went 100% out of the window.
17: Around that time, she also got her first ever urinary tract infection.
18: So that, as well as kind of like the mood swings, was really high on my radar that something more has to be going on with me.
17: She says her primary care doctor told her it was probably just too much stress. He put her on antidepressants for her mood swings, talked to her about bathroom hygiene, and sent her on her way. One night, a few years later, in her kitchen around dinner time, she started having chest pain and got diagnosed with heart failure. Her doctor put her on a series of medications, and eventually she was given a pacemaker. She was only 39. Shortly after, her periods became irregular, lasting for weeks at a time. Yasmin felt like this all had to be connected.
18: I started Googling and just doing a ton of research, and one of the very first things that came up highlighted menopause and perimenopause.
17: But she says her gynecologist told her she was still a little too young to worry about it. She gave Yasmin a prescription for birth control to manage her cycle. Still, Yasmin didn't feel satisfied with the care she was getting. So she turned to the internet for a second opinion, and she found plenty.
19: Let's talk about some researched ashwagandha benefits for menopause.
20: I'm taking a black cohosh supplement that I got from Whole Foods, and that has really seemed to be helping me.
21: You need three supplements that are going to help bring back your intimacy, your libido during menopause.
17: What worked? What didn't work?
18: Nothing worked, Sarah. Nothing. Absolutely nothing.
17: Nothing.
18: Nothing worked.
17: How much do you think you spent on these kinds of remedies and treatments and things that you'd found online?
18: Girl, I've spent easily thousands of dollars.
17: When women suspect they're experiencing the lead up to menopause, finding the right way to treat their symptoms isn't always straightforward. And while a growing industry of startups and supplements are advertising more and more options for women seeking that treatment, the healthcare mainstream hasn't kept up with their needs. That's led to a massive, nearly $19 billion global menopause market dominated by non-medical treatments, as opposed to evidence-backed therapies.
22: This need is being filled by telehealth companies and Instagram influencers because it's not able to be met by the medical community.
17: Kristen V. Brown is a health and science journalist who recently wrote a story for Bloomberg Businessweek tracking the rise of the menopause economy. She says the overall market for menopause treatment is expected to exceed $28 billion by 2033. We are in the midst of a menopause gold rush. But is it also leaving women behind?
22: There is a real mismatch and there is a real need to give more access to care, but that access isn't really like coming from the best place for patients.
17: I'm Sarah Holder, and this is The Big Take from Bloomberg News. Today on the show, we go inside the big business of menopause. From TikTok medical advice to complicated healthcare systems, how are women navigating this multi-billion dollar market? And will more money pouring into it make it easier or just more crowded?
22: So about 6 months before I turned 40, like it had gotten a calendar alert, Instagram started just serving me the menopause content.
17: Health reporter Kristen V. Brown is writing a book about female fertility. She's also a woman on the internet. And when the menopause posts started coming, they didn't stop.
22: And I have to tell you, it was so depressing. There were all these symptoms, right? Itchiness, weight gain, which, you know, is associated with menopause, but also, like, men experience weight gain in midlife, right? It's just, like, a fact of aging. And I started looking at myself, at my own aging body, and I was like, oh, I am itchy. I have gained some weight. Like, I have been kind of hot at night sometimes. And, I mean, honestly, Instagram basically convinced me that I might be in perimenopause.
17: Perimenopause is the stretch of a woman's life that comes before reaching menopause.
22: So menopause, it's one day in your life, right? It's the day that you have gone 12 months since having a period.
17: And a lot of the symptoms people sometimes associate with menopause actually begin in the lead up to that single day.
22: Because that's when your hormones are, you know, kind of going wild as your ovaries are kind of shutting down production, if you will.
17: Those symptoms might be itchiness, hot flashes, or weight gain. They might also be mood swings or brain fog.
22: Physical and emotional. And I think that's what makes it hard to diagnose, because it's also happening at a time in your life where your body is just, you know, starting to not work as well in general. So it can be hard to know, is this menopause or is my skin just getting dry because I'm getting older?
17: Yasmin Harris had similar questions. According to the Mayo Clinic, the average woman in the U.S. experiences menopause at age 51. Yasmin was in her 30s. But when the traditional healthcare system didn't have answers, Googling her symptoms had her convinced.
0: Because the symptoms just, they just all fit, right?
17: Yasmin asked her gynecologist to test her hormones at one point. And she says the doctor told her she didn't find indicators of menopause.
22: I think that's really one of the tricky things about diagnosing it, is there's no test that you can take and say, like, oh, you've crossed some specific hormonal threshold and now you're in perimenopause. It really is just evaluating the sort of constellation of symptoms and trying to put together a picture of whether you are transitioning.
17: And Krizen, how has this period of life been talked about historically? How has the healthcare industry approached perimenopause?
22: Historically, menopause has been something that we haven't really talked about. And I think that's one of the biggest problems is, you know, it's been something that's sort of whispered about. Your doctor never talked to you about it. Your mom maybe never even talked to you about it. So women are going into this phase in their life without a lot of information often.
0: I actually reached out to my mother as I started doing the research. And my mother is in her mid to late 60s now, and she didn't know any of this stuff either.
17: Kristen says that even doctors don't always have the information.
22: Something like 70% of OBGYN training programs have no formal menopause curriculum, right? So they're literally getting no formal training on this.
17: That's kind of crazy. Something that every woman goes through.
22: It's really crazy that doctors are not learning about it. And that's in part because of, you know, a scare over prescribing the best treatments for it.
17: There have been treatments for many of the most common perimenopause symptoms, like hot flashes and vaginal dryness, for decades. The gold standard is hormone therapy, a boost of estrogen delivered as a pill, patch, or cream. Kristen says the therapy has faced setbacks on the road to wider adoption. Research in the 1970s linked it to higher risks of uterine cancer, though the problem has been mitigated by adding progesterone to the treatment. Then, in 2002, the U.S. National Institutes of Health published results from a randomized controlled trial called the Women's Health Initiative, suggesting that the risks outweighed the benefits.
22: Doctors decided, you know, this isn't safe for women. And so people didn't learn about it because there wasn't a treatment option that the medical community sort of agreed was safe for a long time. You know, those sort of thoughts and feelings about hormone therapy have been walked back. You know, we now understand that they were sort of overblown, right? But in the meantime, you have generations of OBs who have received no training. And at the same time, 1.3 million women go through menopause every year, right? So that math isn't mathing, right? There's just not enough practitioners. And so this marketplace has emerged to sort of fill that gap.
1: Did you know that red light therapy can actually help more than just the skin? It can actually help with a range of menopause symptoms.
4: You mentioned last month that I'm going through perimenopause. That's why I'm partnering with Midi Health.
23: If you're a woman approaching menopause, here's four supplements you must take.
17: Kristen says this marketplace has flourished online, as Gen Xers and millennials reach perimenopause.
22: We are a very online generation, right? If the doctor tells us they can't do anything, we get on Reddit, we get on ChatGPT, we say, no, thank you, I'm gonna find a solution myself, right? You have telehealth companies like Midi and Alloy that kind of grew out of the post-pandemic telehealth boom and looked at companies like Hims and said, oh, well, what they're doing for erectile dysfunction, and, you know, later GLP-1s, we can do for menopause.
17: Midi Health, which was founded in 2021, became the first menopause unicorn this year, meaning it's valued at over $1 billion. Using their services, women can get prescribed hormone therapy and a host of other treatments.
22: You can now get GLP-1s through them. You can get peptides, right? Like longevity peptides that are prescribed by a doctor. You can get lots of supplements, right? So they are not just selling kind of the gold standard treatment, but also some of these things that there is less evidence behind.
17: In emailed statements to Bloomberg Businessweek, Midi and Alloy emphasize their commitment to helping women access hard-to-find, evidence-based care in a confusing marketplace. They said that they don't push specific courses of action and that they're dedicated to helping each patient find appropriate, individualized care. Beyond established telehealth brands, there's also a vast cottage industry of individuals looking to cash in.
22: This proliferation of influencers and doctors who have become influencers dispensing advice, often while also trying to sell you something, right? And so these things have coalesced to create this very noisy environment where women are learning about hormone therapy, but they're also learning about, oh, do I need a weighted vest? Do I need to take black cohosh?
17: Black cohosh? What is that?
22: It's this weird supplement that you really should not take probably without consulting your doctor, because like a lot of supplements, it has been associated with liver damage. So, I mean, these things, most of the things, right? You know, like a weighted vest. I mean, the evidence isn't great. The biggest risk is probably to your pocketbook, right? But some of these things could have real consequences. And then when you get into hormone therapy, women may need different hormone therapy products, different levels of them, right? You could just not be getting the right thing for you, right, if you don't see the appropriate medical professional. So there's really a lot of nuance in both making the diagnosis and approving and prescribing the appropriate treatment.
17: This has been the Big Take Podcast on Bloomberg Radio. I'm Sarah Holder, and I spoke with Kristen V. Brown about the big business of menopause. You can hear the rest of the episode on The Big Take, wherever you get your podcasts.
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24: On the latest edition of the Wall Street Week podcast, space may not be the final frontier, but it's the next frontier for business. Commercial companies want to launch 100,000 satellites in the next 4 years, and a company run by a former U.S. Air Force launch commander thinks he has part of the answer. We travel to the Dominican Republic to see the site of a new spaceport due to open just 2 years from now. What it could mean for the economy of the Dominican Republic, how it could help cut into the significant lead China has in space infrastructure in Latin America, and why it could just be a good business for investors.
25: If they were to identify this region as ideal for commercial space, it'd be essentially the Straits of Hormuz for space.
24: Burton Catledge is a former Air Force colonel who founded aerospace company Launch On Demand in 2018.
26: Right now, I've heard that it's about 3-year waiting list to get a satellite on orbit.
27: What accounts for that demand ramping up so dramatically? And do you expect it's going to continue to increase that much?
26: Well, in order to have global coverage of the entire Earth, you have to have a lot of satellites. Right now, there's about 14,000 satellites in orbit. The FCC tracks all the number of satellites that are going to be submitted, and they're looking at over 100,000.

0: about gloves at this level, because they're there constantly telling them, please buy our gloves so that if you want this industry to be built up, like, this is what you have to do. And the government does seem to be recognizing that. The Office of Management and Budget told me that they were now going to start requiring that federal agencies purchase gloves from these companies that operate on U.S. soil.
1: The OMB spokesperson also told Anna that the Department of Homeland Security has started coordinating purchasing instead of having individual agencies each make their own orders.
0: Another thing they are doing is it's a proposal. It's not yet finalized, but they are looking into Medicare giving higher reimbursements to private hospitals, or hospitals that aren't, you know, obviously government agencies, but that buy a certain percentage of gloves from these American companies.
1: And the reason for that is because these gloves are more expensive to buy. And so if the government gets in this market, supports these domestic manufacturers, that will make it easier for them to break even?
0: It will make it easier for them, and it will be a sign to the market, to those private investors, that they might need still for certain things, that there will be support there for them. The government's supposed to do this anyway. They're supposed to be prioritizing buying things made in the United States, to be perfectly honest.
1: This has been the Big Take Podcast on Bloomberg Radio. I'm Sarah Holder, and I spoke with Anna Edney about why the U.S. couldn't stand up its own nitrile medical gloves industry in the years since COVID. You can hear the rest of the episode on the Big Take, wherever you get your podcasts.
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5: So what happened after these three deals? There was a different deal by BlackRock. It was for a data center. So it was by BlackRock, but not just a corporate deal. It was still AI, essentially. Yeah. And with this deal, which was smaller in size, about half of those, $12.5 billion, the banks on the deal essentially kept the orders limited to so-called buy and hold investors. So institutional investors that are, let's say, strategically invested in these assets or like these assets, don't plan to essentially make a quick profit by selling these assets the moment they start trading.
6: Was it like relying on the secondary market, right?
5: Well, the idea of this was essentially to make sure that there wouldn't be like an offloading in the secondary market immediately. And so what happens is that they created what in sort of banker lingo is called the scarcity value. So the bonds were not easily available, and that made them more valuable. I mean, everyone knows that there has been already a ton of debt issuance to finance the AI build out. There's going to be even more. So there's no doubt that the market is aware of that. There are still questions as to the pace and the cadence, like the frequency of these bonds. And so those three deals, one after the other, as I said, between the end of June and July, kind of spooked the market a little bit. And so there was a need in the market for a deal that did well, essentially. And so the BlackRock deal happened. And then after that, we saw the Google deal, which did particularly well.
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8: Chris Ferrone of Ben Strategas. What is not exhibiting similar rigor?
9: Well, I would say on balance, this has been a very good rally, certainly the last week. But just go back the last six, seven, 8 weeks, they threw everything they could at this market, whether it was bond yields, whether it was oil, whether it was the war. And the best they could do was maybe a 2 or 3% drawdown in the S&P. Extremely rotational tape. You know, we've been observing for weeks and weeks that the internals have been getting better, not worse here. Now, there are some pockets of maybe the market that are a little bit squirmy here. The utilities, as an example, I think there's a political crosswind that started to impact a number of those names, particularly on the power producer side, the CEGs and the Talons and the Vistras. But I'd say on balance, you know, 75% of the S&P is above the 200-day right now. That's about as broad as we've seen in two or plus years.
8: Is this bond market close to becoming a problem? Speaking of squirmy,
9: you know, it's funny.
8: Yield curve in the last week. Go on, give me your thoughts.
9: I'm going to tell you something that I think might surprise you here. So it's, we're 400 days since Trump 2.0 started in January of 25. That 400-day period, the range of the 10-year yield, 85 basis points. It's the lowest 400-day range in history. Go back as long as you want. Bond vol is very, very muted right here.
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3: You're listening to the Big Take podcast on Bloomberg Radio. I'm Sarah Holder, and today on the show, we're talking about how oil companies are profiting off the war in Iran and the political fallout.
16: Brent crude goes higher, up by 6.6%, as we don't get any clarification on the Strait of Hormuz.
17: Big drop in oil. Apparently, a couple of days of a pause between the U.S. and Iran in terms of strikes.
3: Oil prices have swung wildly since the start of the U.S. and Israel's war in Iran, which has caused major disruptions to key shipping routes in the Middle East and put pressure on global energy supplies. For oil markets, it's been a volatile time. But for the world's biggest oil companies, this energy crisis has created an opportunity.
17: It's big oil's turn now for earnings.
18: Most reported massive increases in second quarter profit as the war drags on.
3: Exxon and Chevron, the two biggest U.S. oil companies, released second quarter earnings on Friday, reporting their highest profits in years.
19: The last time they saw profits this big was right after Russia invaded Ukraine.
3: That's Mitchell Furman, who covers oil markets for Bloomberg. European oil majors like Total Energies and Shell had standout quarters, too. And all these gains are coming as U.S. consumers face month after month of high gas prices.
20: They're quick to

0: Holder, and I spoke with Mitchell Furman about how oil companies are profiting off the war in Iran and why gas prices can stay high even when oil prices fall. You can hear the rest of the episode on The Big Take wherever you get your podcasts.
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3: On the latest edition of the Bloomberg Daybreak Europe podcast, our reporter Laura Avetisian on the planning battle between golfers and environmentalists in Scotland.
4: At the heart of this years-long saga is essentially a debate whether a golf course should go ahead and be built in the Scottish Highlands. So just to give you some context, this is a land that has a strip of sand dunes and is a site of special scientific significance. And for 10 years, various groups have been trying to put forward and get over the line this proposal to get a golf course there. But there is a very strong campaign, environmentalist campaign against it, as you would understand, because the site is of scientific significance. So this is the conflict that the Scottish ministers have to find a way to make a decision on.
5: So tell us a bit more about who is objecting to it and why.
4: So up in Scotland, there is a group called Not Cool who are objecting the golf course proposal. Their main argument is obviously the environmental argument. The habitat over there is very diverse, and there are species like the Baltic rush, which is quite rare in all of the UK, actually, just found in one other place in northern England. And the other argument is that they don't believe it's going to bring the economic benefits that the proposal promises. In terms of the local population, it's quite mixed. The land sits next to another town called Dornoch, where there already is a championship level golf course.
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6: From the Sky News Centre at 8, the Irish military plane carrying an alleged gangland figure has landed in Dublin after he was extradited from Dubai. Daniel Kinahan's activities have been linked to international drug trafficking and firearms offences. The 49-year-old will be appearing at the Special Criminal Court in the Irish city tonight. Our Ireland correspondent Stephen Murphy explains what's expected to happen from there.
7: Due to the intense security arrangements and the perception of a threat to Daniel Kinahan, he's actually being removed to Ireland's only high security prison, which is in a place called Port Leash in the Midlands, about an hour or so outside of Dublin.
6: The Israeli Prime Minister says he won't withdraw from Gaza until Hamas fully disarms. Benjamin Netanyahu has rejected a 15-point peace plan set out by Donald Trump. Andy Burnham's summer roadshow gets underway tomorrow. The Prime Minister will be touring the country to talk to people about their concerns over the cost of living and how the government can improve their lives. A man's died after getting into difficulty in water at a beauty spot in the Lake District. The 19-year-old was helped to the shore at Grasmere Lake yesterday, but later died in hospital. To sport, and a hat-trick from new signing Casper Hoo helped Celtic thrash Kilmarnock 5-1 in the Scottish Premiership. The defending champions have started the campaign with back-to-back wins. Hoo says he doesn't want to take too much credit for the victory.
8: Yeah, of course, that was a good feeling, but the most important is how we did as a team. That was a crazy good game by the team. I take one day at a time and try to do better, and the team played me so good today, so it's also the team's respect.
6: Manager Martin O'Neill wasn't at the game as he recovers from what the club's called a small procedure. Assistant Sean Maloney led the team. And the UK's broken a 30-year record for the number of days in a year with temperatures reaching at least 30 degrees Celsius. Today's recordings have brought the total number of such days to 35, one more than was reached back in 1995. That's the latest. I'm Stevie Shillinglaw.
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2: Joining us is Sarah Franklin, Lattice CEO, and the data's so clear. Where there were gains were in industries that are seeing AI capital deployed, construction of data centers, for example. Your interpretation of those data points?
3: Our interpretation is that this isn't a crisis. This really is the recalibration. What you're seeing is the workforce changing and evolving as AI takes shape, not just in the tech sector, but also in manufacturing and construction. So this is really a recalibration that we've been anticipating.
2: How committed are companies, big and small, to sort of long-term hiring? Companies come up with plans for like this year, next year, all the time. Do you see any evidence that they're restructuring the composition of those workforces?
3: Now companies are planning the long-term. They're understanding what AI is good for and what it's not. They understand it much better than we did a year ago. You're seeing forward deployed engineers. You're seeing people understand how AI can help them. And people are also realizing that just because AI is here doesn't mean that the work isn't. You still need the trust that you have in your company and the culture. And you see companies saying, okay, we need our people, but we need to invest in their skills, not severance packages.
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10: I think they are focused on the right things. The question is, will the consumer respond? Right-sizing inventory was down just 3% in line with the sales decline is a positive sign. That said, it was interesting that they called out that the consumer is actually weak, because when I look at competitors, some of the larger ones like Adidas and Nike, they're actually doing pretty fine in North America. And I think that may have to do with just their bigger moat and also the World Cup and their bigger presence there.
11: Yeah, I was wondering about why demand was softening with Under Armour. I know Under Armour is kind of a middle of the market brand. Is part of what's happening here maybe that the demand for kind of middle of the road brands is softening, while maybe demand for higher end brands is gaining ground, or is it something else entirely?
10: Yeah, I think it's a mix of a few things. So first, I do think that it has to do with the higher end customer is doing better than the mid or the lower end. So we do see that across the spectrum. That said, Under Armour, while it is middle of the class, you know, it's not Nike or Adidas, but it is still a strong brand when you think of athleisure, especially compared to like some of the other brands that are up and coming. I think Under Armour does still in North America have across the board, not just in metro cities, a name. That said, I do think the last quarter weakness does stem a little from just when you think about what was going on, especially in the U.S., it was all about the World Cup. And Under Armour doesn't really have a meaningful presence there.
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0: the life that Danbury was sort of raised to inhabit. So she sent over from Sierra Leone age 4 to be raised to be an English girl in the English style, in order to marry this much older man with whom she has 4 children. And then thankfully he dies.
1: Giving her freedom.
0: Blessed release. Giving her freedom, but also making her entirely vulnerable. And that's why she has this relationship with the Queen, where she says to the Queen, I've been in the court longer than you. We're both foreigners in this place. I will give you knowledge. You give me power. I need a title that's inheritable for my children for the foreseeable future. We need the income and we need the status and we need the land and all those things that make us secure, because it's me and the kids. And I will give you all the runnings of how to do court. I will teach you how to strategize and how to survive and thrive in this space. So that's the deal. And she's done that happily all this time. And then in season 3, her brother turns up and she's not very happy about it. But I think there's something about when the brother turns up, the tick starts going for her of, what was my family life before? You know, my grandson's 4 and a half. I've had tons of times with him. She left at 4. What was the first guy she saw? What was the food she ate? What were the smells? What was the language she heard? Who were the people? You know, where did she first take her little chubby leg steps? All of that. And I think she needs to know where she's from in order to go forward.
1: And you need to know this as well in order to play her in the...
0: Yeah.
1: In the moment.
0: Well, you know, Shonda was really incredibly generous when she was doing the origin story. And she said, Sierra Leone, and I was like, right, I'm doing some research. So I came back and I was like, okay, I found a general, female general, who advised the most significant tribe at that time in Sierra Leone, and her given name was Soma. So I said, can that be Lady Danbury's given name, Soma? So I had little snippets and sniffs and flavours of who it might be. But it was really interesting.
1: And Shonda took that?
0: You know, Shonda is a hugely confident, creative person. And I think confident, creative people will go, oh, that's a useful idea. We'll put that in. And then she took it in the way that suited her to use it, but that information was there. And I love that.
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12: Government education was a big decline. And one of the things that happens in the summer, it can be really tough with like the school calendars. And if things slip a little bit with the seasonal adjustment, you can get some kind of squirrely numbers in terms of the education. That certainly is at play for the downside miss today. That was something that was very clear in last year's numbers as well. So I don't want to, you know, dismiss this. And of course, that was a shift from we'd had a strong labor market to like, whoa, maybe it's not so strong. So I do think there is signal here. There's probably a fair bit of noise and some seasonal issues that'll look through. The unemployment rate did tick down.
11: Right.
12: I think the one thing that for the Fed that's maybe of most interest is wages coming in soft. Yep.
13: You know, what did the beige book show us? That consumers are adjusting by taking on more debt, buying less, but shopping more frequently, trading down to cheaper alternatives. Is this really wearing on them now? I mean, what does this all mean for the consumer?
12: This is not good news. I mean, paychecks are such a key driver of consumer spending. I'm not the only driver, but this is a soft reading. I think the one where, you know, the implications maybe come out the strongest for this is on the Fed side. You know, the thing that would get the Fed moving towards rate hikes the fastest were if there was any sign of overheating in the labor market. This is exactly the opposite of overheating. We hadn't seen wage growth really picking up, but we really hadn't seen it slowing down much. And so this really takes, like, the labor market isn't pushing up inflation. And frankly, if it softens, it might help hold down some of that inflation.
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15: Well, let's bring you back to the stories that are moving markets this morning. We're looking at another rise in energy prices today. Uncertainty around the Middle East continuing to muddy the market narrative after a strong earnings season in Europe. Let's discuss now with Nanette Fechler-Faderb, who is EMEA CIO at Lombard Odier. Nanette, good to have you back with us on the programme.
16: Good morning.
15: Just on the question of earnings, we're looking at, you know, what has been a pretty impressive season when we're looking at European companies. What is your big picture thought on how this earnings season has played out?
16: Oh, there is no question. This has been an incredibly strong earnings season across the board. In fact, more sectors have surprised to the upside. So that has given some support to the broadening rally narrative. And then also across regions. You were currently focusing on the European region. I think that this has been a very good surprise there, that European equities and companies, which have had to cope with a number of headwinds, that they have also been a part of this beat story. So very good earnings season in my view.
1: Yeah. In terms of US earnings, I mean, surely the biggest, most important issue is AI. What is AI delivering to you, given, you know, the massive investment and at the moment still quite unproven in terms of return on investment?
16: Well, we've always taken a really positive reading about how AI is able to revolutionize, in some sense, services, the services sector. And we are absolutely looking to a broad application of AI across so many different sectors. We are encouraged to see that the productivity numbers for the second quarter in the U.S. have been showing increase. And we would expect this to continue. We also think this is, over time, going to make unit labor costs, prevent unit labor costs from rising too much. So for our reading, then also recently how software has been able to turn around there is part of the positive reading and story that we are spinning around the AI boom. When you take a look at U.S. inflation and try to do the anatomy of U.S. inflation, you realize that actually it's services inflation that has been the driver of the dynamics.
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2: I'm Michelle Hussein, and you're listening to some highlights of the Michelle Hussein Show podcast on Bloomberg Radio. This week, it's the actor Adjoa Ando.
1: You shaped the look as well, didn't you? In the jewellery that she wears, it was you saying to the costume designer, I would like West African symbols, patterns
0: that's
1: to
0: come,
1: be part.
0: That's come latterly. I said, now that we know
1: her backstory,
0: I would love to have little hints of. So we've really used just two Adinkra symbols. One, Jinyame, which means except for God, fear nothing, which is her
1: mantra.
0: Keep it going. And then the other one, which is Sankofa. And the Sankofa symbol, it's a bird with a bead in its beak. And it's you have to go back to get the bead put it in your beak, and then you go forward. So it's like you have to know your history in order to move forward. When we left Ghana, having visited my grandparents in 76, my grandmother didn't say goodbye or why are you leaving or anything like that. She gave me a top with a great big sankofa on it.
1: So the message was in the bird, yeah, the symbol of that bird.
0: Yeah.
1: It's so fascinating because there are probably a minority of people watching Bridgerton across the world who will spot this symbolism in the costume, but it's there if you know it.
0: Yes.
1: And perhaps people will know it and think, I wonder what that design comes from, and learn something in the process. That the detail is as authentic as possible, and it will strike a chord with some and pass others by, and that's fine.
0: I love the granularity of stories, because I think that's where you get strongly grounded. But it's also those little nuggets are there for people to find or not find. So I, you know, if I'm directing a show or I have any say over what happens, every prop, there must be a detail to it and it must have a connection to your character. Because, you know, sometimes I will watch things and I'll be like, oh, what's that? And I will be interested in that. So any little nuggets that we can bung in there for people to...
1: You're a perfectionist.
0: I don't know. I think sometimes the interesting bit is in the failure and in the cracks.
1: Tell me about the contrast between seeing something like Bridgerton now and what it was like earlier in your career as an actor, when you're immersed in the classical canon and you've grown up with all these great works, Shakespeare, and then the reality of the acting world is a lot of these roles are not suitable for someone like you.
0: I think when I started, it was 84, and the roles for actors of colour were... not as widespread as they are now. Certainly if there'd been a costume drama, a romantic costume drama set in Regency England, moving on, you wouldn't have even thought you might be in it unless you were enslaved or maybe a servant, maybe.
1: So your zone is like the gritty urban roles.
0: There's a lot of that. And then things shift. So recently there was a trend where if there was a therapist in a series, they would be somebody of colour, just in the... Yes. Or, you know, the ubiquitous judge. So you might have high status, but you have absolutely no narrative. Nobody cares who you are. So that would be a way of going, you know, we are browning up the show here. But I would expect to have more roles that would be a fully fleshed out person on stage than on screen.
1: But in that period, does it do something to you inside when you know that you are not even in consideration for so many of the plum roles?
0: You have to make that equation, really. I did several things. I started a theatre company called Wild Iris with a friend of mine, and we did a lot of restoration comedies. We commissioned new work. We did tours, because in the end, at a certain point, you can sit in a corner and bleat about it, or you can get up and do something about it. So,
1: but ultimately, is it Bridgerton that you think has really moved the dial on that? Is it part of a continuum, or in its success, is it a massive milestone in its own right?
0: Listen, if you are beamed into 82 million households in the first 28 days of broadcasting, it's different from doing a big movie or anything else in that way. You are sort of ubiquitous in lots of places and they can watch it on repeat. You know, I think streaming has made the difference.
1: So your mother, English, your late father, Ghanaian.
0: Yeah.
1: What was it like in the 1960s in your early childhood as you grew up in the Cotswolds? Which is not a very diverse part of England.
0: No.
1: There we are. That is a massive euphemism.
0: Yeah. So we actually lived in Leeds until I was four, which is still the place of my heart, I think. It's my football team. And lots of my mum's family were Yorkshire sheep farmers. We have cups going back to the 1700s.
1: What, trophies?
0: Trophies for sheep, yes.
1: Okay.
0: Yes. And my granddad was definitely a Yorkshireman first and Englishman second, and everybody else was...
1: That explains it, because I was thinking otherwise Leeds till you're four doesn't really explain the lifelong connectedness.
0: Yeah. Yeah. And then we moved to the Cotswolds. So not only were we the only three black people in the village, me, my dad, my brother, but I also had a really booming Leeds accent as well. So we were like from planet hello, what on earth? But, you know, my dad lived in that village till he died. And I still have friends that I went to school with who still live there, because lots of people, they don't move, they stay in those communities. And everybody remembers my mum because she taught at the secondary school. There was only one secondary school in that catchment area because we all lived in tiny villages, and you did walk to the next village, and you and your friends did ride over on their horses, which they kept in the field behind their house because there was no public transport, and you did hitchhike with random strangers, do all of those things. And it was rough and tough, and also achingly beautiful.
1: That combination.
0: Yeah.
1: Were you conscious of racism growing up?
0: Of course. But when you're a kid, your world is the world as it is the world as it is, you know?

0: is black meant of colour. So there were Turkish women and Asian women and African Caribbean, you know, all sorts. And one of them was an actress from the San Francisco meme troupe, Deborah. And when I packed in my law degree, she just said, come and take my class. And I was like, okay. And then she got funding to do a play in London. Come and audition for my show. Okay. And I got the job. And so I sort of came to London and did the job and then thought, I'm in London. I'm going to be an act. And then didn't work for a year. Cleaned a lot of toilets, did all of that stuff. And then slowly, other black actresses started telling me about auditions, which at that time was an incredibly generous thing to do. Yeah, because
1: the sisterhood.
0: The sisterhood, but also they were putting themselves potentially out of work by making me extra competition for the few jobs that were available.
1: Because jobs would be very much, we're looking for a black actor or black actress for this.
0: Yes, as opposed to, there's this part, anyone could play it, maybe you. Yeah.
2: 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I'm Michelle Hussein, and this is Bloomberg.
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9: On the latest edition of the Wall Street Week podcast, space may not be the final frontier, but it's the next frontier for business. Commercial companies want to launch 100,000 satellites in the next 4 years, and a company run by a former U.S. Air Force launch commander thinks he has part of the answer. We travel to the Dominican Republic to see the site of a new spaceport due to open just 2 years from now. What it could mean for the economy of the Dominican Republic, how it could help cut into the significant lead China has in space infrastructure in Latin America, and why it could just be a good business for investors.
10: If they were to identify this region as ideal for commercial space, it'd be essentially the Straits of Hormuz for space.
9: Burton Catledge is a former Air Force colonel who founded aerospace company Launch On Demand in 2018.
11: Right now, I've heard that it's about 3-year waiting list to get a satellite on orbit.
12: What accounts for that demand ramping up so dramatically? And do you expect it's going to continue to increase that much?
11: Well, in order to have global coverage of the entire Earth, you have to have a lot of satellites. Right now, there's about 14,000 satellites in orbit. The FCC tracks all the number of satellites that are going to be submitted, and they're looking at over 100,000 satellites by 2030. So if we got 14,000 satellites and it's 2026 already, and we have to launch 100,000 satellites by 2030, that's a lot of launches that have to happen between now and then.
9: That may explain the need for more launch sites, but where?
11: The goal for a rocket is to get to space in the most efficient and effective way possible.
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5: Joining us now, I'm pleased to say, is the CEO of the PGA Tour, Brian Rollup. So we just talked about how golf is for the traditionalists. A lot of people like to say it's the sport most like life because it's hard, but it's also kind of elitist and kind of expensive. Coming from the NFL, do you see those as features to be protected or barriers to growth that should be challenged?
6: Well, I think any sport, professional sport that's worth its salt will always sort of challenge where it is. And I think there's one thing I learned at the NFL over two decades is, you know, if you're not going forwards, you're going backwards, and innovation matters. So when I first took the job, I was very clear that we're going to honor tradition, but we're not going to be overly bound by it. Mm-hmm. And you look at some of the trends of the game of golf, while, as you say, maybe it has this reputation as elitist, if you look at the growth since COVID, participation in golf in this country has grown 39% since COVID. Now, you don't have to play a sport to watch it on television, but sure helps. Half of that growth is under the age of 20 or 35. The average age of a professional tour telecast, inclusive of the majors, is 66 years old. So there is a disconnect between where the sport is going and what professionals have been able to do. We are closing that gap in significant ways. And if you just close that gap to a minimum, you've got a bit of a rocket ship.
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9: I feel like you've not only done many different things with your life, from the cleaning toilets to the global fame, but also seen a lot of different periods, from the 60s in rural England to seeing punk to seeing the 1980s in London and getting work at that time. Yeah. So there is a story of change in Britain that comes alongside yours.
10: There is.
9: And political, right? Seeing politics as a part of life.
10: I think politics is a part of life. You know, it has a huge impact on who we are and how we live. And, you know, some of our experiences that being treated unfairly because of your race was nonsense. Or my mum being treated unfairly because she'd married a black man. I loved Andrew Young, the American senator. I used to clip newspaper articles and have them on my wall alongside my list of what were the new punk bands. And, you know, so I just... I'm interested in stuff, and I trained as a therapist. I've been a bereavement counsellor. I've done all sorts of things.
9: And I know you're involved with the Church of England today. So I have to ask you then about Britain today, because when the 2024 election happened, you were on TV on election night, looking forward to this new era with Labour in power and Keir Starmer becoming Prime Minister. Yeah. So how do you feel now? And are you worried about the rise of reform and its support?
10: I think it's inevitable. I think that there are a lot of people in this country who feel like nobody's listening to them and haven't been listening to them for a long time. And they are looking for people who will pay them attention. I think everybody ideally would like easy answers to their problems.

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2: At the heart of this years-long saga is essentially a debate whether a golf course should go ahead and be built in the Scottish Highlands. So just to give you some context, this is a land that has a strip of sand dunes and is a site of special scientific significance. And for 10 years, various groups have been trying to put forward and get over the line this proposal to get a golf course there. But there is a very strong campaign, environmentalist campaign against it, as you would understand, because the site is of scientific significance. So this is the conflict that the Scottish ministers have to find a way to make a decision on.
3: So tell us a bit more about who is objecting to it and why.
2: So up in Scotland, there is a group called Not Cool who are objecting the golf course proposal. Their main argument is obviously the environmental argument. The habitat over there is very diverse, and there are species like the Baltic rush, which is quite rare in all of the UK, actually, just found in one other place in northern England. And the other argument is that they don't believe it's going to bring the economic benefits that the proposal promises. In terms of the local population, it's quite mixed. The land sits next to another town called Dornoch, where there already is a championship level golf course.
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5: From the Sky News Centre at 9, a gangland figure has been charged with directing a criminal organisation hours after landing in Dublin following his extradition from Dubai. Daniel Kinahan's appeared at a special criminal court following his arrest in the United Arab Emirates in April. The 49-year-old touched down on an Irish government jet earlier. Prime Minister Micheál Martin has highlighted the joint efforts involved.
6: I pay tribute to the authorities in the United Arab Emirates for the strong cooperation with Ireland over recent years in this field more generally.
5: He's been remanded in custody and is expected to be held at Ireland's highest security prison. Hopes for a long-term settlement to rebuild Gaza through Donald Trump's 15-point plan are in tatters. Benjamin Netanyahu's rejected what's been put forward by the US President's Board of Peace. Five people have been killed following a Ukrainian drone attack in Russia. 25 others, including a 4-year-old boy, are injured after it happened in the city of Belgorod overnight. A man's been charged with murder after another man was stabbed to death in Birmingham. 32-year-old Stephen Clark was attacked in Sutton Coalfield yesterday morning. Joseph Cargill, who's 20, is due in court tomorrow. Rangers are still searching for their first win under new manager Derek McInnes after losing 2-1 at home to Hibs. They're already 5 points behind defending Scottish Premiership champion Celtic, who thrashed Kilmarnock 5-1 earlier. But after just two top-flight games in charge, McInnes says now is not the time to panic.
7: We're not as bad as some people will be saying in a minute, and I think it's important that we just batten down the hatches, stay strong, stay together. We try as a club come out of this window strong, and we will.
5: Hearts beat Dundee United 4-0 and it was goalless between Motherwell and Falkirk. And the UK's broken a 30-year record for the number of days in a year where temperatures reached at least 30 degrees Celsius. Today's recordings have brought the total number to 35. That's one more than the previous record set in 1995. That's the latest. I'm Stevie Shillinglaw.
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12: Chris Farrone of Ben Strategas. What is not exhibiting similar rigor?
13: Well, I would say on balance, this has been a very good rally, certainly the last week. But just go back the last 6, 7, 8 weeks, they threw everything they could at this market, whether it was bond yields, whether it was oil, whether it was the war. And the best they could do was maybe a 2 or 3% drawdown.

0: in the S&P, extremely rotational tape. You know, we've been observing for weeks and weeks that the internals have been getting better, not worse here. Now, there are some pockets of maybe the market that are a little bit squirmy here. The utilities, as an example, I think there's a political crosswind that started to impact a number of those names, particularly on the power producer side, the CEGs and the Talons and the Vistras. But I'd say on balance, you know, 75% of the S&P is above the 200-day right now. That's about as broad as we've seen in two or plus years.
1: Is this bond market close to becoming a problem? Speaking of squirmy,
0: you know, it's funny.
1: A yield curve in the last week. Go on, give me your thoughts.
0: I'm going to tell you something that I think might surprise you here.
1: So
0: we're 400 days since Trump 2.0 started in January of 25. That 400-day period, the range of the 10-year yield, 85 basis points. It's the lowest 400-day range in history. Go back as long as you want. Bond vol is very, very muted right here.
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11: So what happened after these three deals? There was a different deal by BlackRock. It was for a data center. So it was by BlackRock, but not just a corporate deal. It was still AI, essentially.
12: Yeah.
11: And with this deal, which was smaller in size, about half of those, 12.5 billion, the banks on the deal essentially kept the orders limited to so-called buy and hold investors. So institutional investors that are, let's say, strategically invested in these assets or like these assets, don't plan to essentially make a quick profit by selling these assets the moment they start trading.
12: Was it like relying on the secondary market, right?
11: Well, the idea of this was essentially to make sure that there wouldn't be like an offloading in the secondary market immediately. And so what happens is that they created what in sort of banker lingo is called the scarcity value. So the bonds were not easily available, and that made them more valuable. I mean, everyone knows that there has been already a ton of debt issuance to finance the AI build out. There's going to be even more. So there's no doubt that the market is aware of that. There are still questions as to the pace and the cadence, like the frequency of these bonds. And so those three deals, one after the other, as I said, between the end of June and July, kind of spooked the market a little bit. And so there was a need in the market for a deal that did well, essentially. And so the BlackRock deal happened, and then after that, we saw the Google deal, which did particularly well.
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13: Hi, everyone. Welcome to the weekend edition of Bloomberg Businessweek. A big focus for everyone this week. I got to be honest. Since the IPO back in June, this has been a countdown. We are talking about SpaceX and its earnings. Investors got their first look at SpaceX's financials following its landmark IPO. For all the details on the results, head to the Bloomberg and at Bloomberg.com. But Tim, like you kept saying, it wasn't really about earnings because the company isn't profitable overall.
14: Yeah, my dad always reminds me, earnings mean you have earnings. And SpaceX didn't

0: have any earnings. Bottom line for investors, top line revenue surged. Staggering CapEx sent the stock tumbling in the release. That theme of the eye-watering AI spend, it's something we dig into this hour with a noted critic of the AI build and spend.
1: That tech critic, he's also the publisher of Where's Your Ed At? We're talking about Ed Zitron. He stopped by to dissect the hundreds of billions of dollars going into the AI CapEx movement and spend overall, and why the massive gap between data center spending and actual AI revenue is creating what Ed calls, quote, an unsustainable circular economy. He's kind of not alone in that thinking.
0: No, he's definitely not. And I think what he says really resonates with an audience. And we see that when he comes on the program. AI is talked a lot about by us here at Bloomberg. You know that at this point. So too, increasingly, are prediction markets and the battles they are dealing with when it comes to their role in the financial world and the growing legal challenges that are questioning them.
1: That's right. We wanted to hear how Kalshi is keeping up with all the lawsuits filed against them. We do that with Bobby Denault, head of enforcement and legal counsel at Kalshi. Needless to say, there's a lot at stake.
0: And speaking of high stakes and back to AI, Aaron Brown, Bloomberg opinion columnist and former chief risk manager at AQR Capital Management, that's Cliff Asness's fund, weighs in on the AI hedge fund situational awareness and why a staggering 439% first half return was a glaring warning sign about market mania.
1: All of that to come this hour. We begin with legal battles surrounding prediction markets. The recent surge in volume across platforms like Kalshi and Polymarket has made event-based trading one of the fastest growing corners of finance.
0: Yes, but also growing regulatory scrutiny of these markets. Just last week, New York State authorities sued Kalshi for allegedly running an illegal, unlicensed gambling operation in the state, marking another legal hurdle for an industry that has won support from the Trump administration.
1: We needed to learn more, and so for that, we caught up with Robert Denault, head of enforcement and legal counsel at Kalshi.
2: I mean, as both a New Yorker and a lawyer, I'm alarmed by the overreaching sentiment that's coming from the Attorney General's office. So Kalshi is a licensed, federally regulated exchange. By her logic, any federally regulated exchange that's operating with a federal license and overseen by a federal regulator can suddenly be subject to the whims of state criminal enforcement if the Attorney General of a particular state wakes up and decides one day that these contracts actually come within New York State gambling law. That's not how any exchange in U.S. history has ever operated, right? So we're here at Bloomberg. You guys talk about the New York Stock Exchange, mm-hmm. NASDAQ, other exchanges. All of them could be potentially affected by the breadth and scope of the New York Attorney General's approach and legal theory in terms of how she believes she can regulate and bring to heel federally licensed exchanges here in New York State.
1: Bobby, are you saying you're the exact same things as the New York Stock Exchange or the NASDAQ markets? That you're saying you're the exact same thing, apples to apples then?
2: What I am saying is that federal law dictates that that is the case. When a federal law like the Commodity Exchange Act exists and provides for a way for an entity to get licensed by something like the Commodity Futures Trading Commission or the Securities Exchange Commission, that licensure and that federal regulation is what governs that marketplace. Now, if states want to litigate with that regulator on a case-by-case basis about what types of contracts might implicate some state laws, that's one question. And that's some of the lawsuits we've seen over the last year mm-hmm. on sports. But this is much more far-reaching. This is claiming that that license means nothing, and if you don't hold a New York license, you're running a criminal operation and you need to be run out of the state. And I think it's important to ground this sort of in history of disruptive sort of new players in marketplaces, right? Kalshi's new, but this sort of licensed regime has existed for many decades. We've seen similar playbooks used against companies like Uber and Airbnb, where states try to throw their weight around and bring crazy cases to block what customers want as a reasonable alternative. We think that that's a pretty similar playbook to what the Attorney General is following here.
0: So why shouldn't Kalshi seek a license from the New York State Gaming Commission? Why wouldn't you do that?
2: So it really goes to the way that the business operates. We are a federally licensed exchange that requires us to run open markets that are available nationwide. Our users set the price. Traders set the price. We match traders in an open marketplace with one another. We are not on the other side of individuals trading. We don't run a casino where people can come in and drink and play card games. We don't run a sports book where we profit when people lose. What we do is run open marketplaces where users define the price point, and that type of financial product, even if it touches on topics that is similar to a topic touched on by a sports book, the way that that product operates is typically what governs what regulations apply.
1: So even though people keep coming at you and say, gambling, gambling, gambling, that's why you're not gambling?
2: So I think it's important to define exactly what they mean when they say gambling. To me, gambling is when you go up against the house, when you go to a place that controls whether you're going to win or lose. They're going to chase losers. They're going to maximize their ability to limit winners. They're not going to run like a true business. But where an exchange exists and individuals are setting price with one another, I think that it operates under a different regulatory framework. And it's not to say that a whole panoply of different topics can be touched on by different regulated products.
1: Right.
2: So we see concerns in options trading or leverage trading, retail traders moving into markets that are traditionally regulated markets at the federal level. I think some of the same concerns exist for those markets. And if you read the lawsuit closely, a ton of the definitions and the language and the descriptions that Attorney General James's office uses could easily be transposed onto Robinhood, crypto trading, derivatives trading, any sort of trading activity that the Attorney General suddenly decides poses a customer threat to individuals who want to participate in.
0: I mean, there is, in April, she did sue Coinbase and Gemini for running illegal gambling platforms. There were some, like, why do you think Kalshi was singled out in this typical or this iteration of the lawsuit?
2: You'd have to ask the governor's office why, you know, Kalshi's was singled out. I think the truth is there are a number of prediction markets that would be affected by this approach. There's a number of other exchanges that would be affected. There are a number of exchanges, like Robinhood's based in New York, right? Novig, Polymarket, they're all based in New York, none of whom have been subject to the Attorney General's focus. So I don't know if that's coming. I don't know if you'd have to ask her office, but certainly, you know, we're a bit alarmed that the Attorney General is seeing the scope of New York gambling law applying to potentially federal derivatives exchanges.
1: But I do think about exchanges, do think about the composition of the bets that are on, like, if we're going to use the gambling analogy that keeps getting kind of lobbied at you, I mean, if I think about exchange, there is incredible oversight, you know, and there's rules, and so that there isn't, you know, trades that are happening that are not legit or fair or right. You know, if gambling is, as you say, there is no house, right? It's just two parties figuring out something. Where is the oversight and concern about the composition of the bets being made and making sure that they are true? Because I think that's where you get into gambling. If anybody can kind of put up a bet and another person can take the side, and who knows if those two sides didn't get together to figure out this bet. Like, you know what I'm saying?
2: So
1: that to me is where you get into the gambling. It feels a little loose.
2: Sure. I don't think it's loose at all. So I think that so just to sort of zero in on some of the nuance that you just said, gambling is when there is the house. What you do on an exchange is where there is no house. There are two counterparties in a particular market agreeing on a price together and executing what we characterize as a swap, what the CEA qualifies as a swap. Those types of trades are heavily regulated under CFTC regulation. There are hundreds of regulations.
1: So you're saying
2: that apply.
1: All the trades that are happening on Kalshi will be heavily regulated and oversight. We understand the two sides.
2: They are currently heavily regulated and being overseen. I meet with the CFTC's enforcement division. That's my line of work at Kalshi. I lead our exchange enforcement. I meet with their enforcement division multiple times a week, but separately they have other divisions, division market oversight, other divisions that oversee the implementation of markets so that they are structurally fair for the participants operating in them. And that oversight requires Kalshi as an exchange, but all prediction market exchanges, to work very closely with the CFTC on the products that they offer. They have to self-certify them to the CFTC, who can revoke approval for those products. And the CFTC recently came out with a 267-page rulemaking that was specific toward prediction market contract. So I think, you know, it isn't correct to say these aren't currently heavily regulated.
0: We're speaking with Bobby Denault. He's head of enforcement and legal counsel at Kalshi. He joins us here in the Bloomberg Business Week studio. I want to shift gears and talk about some other recent news. It seems like you're really playing whack-a-mole at this point with these lawsuits. Like, obviously, it's keeping you busy. Also keeping you busy is enforcement. And former Congressman George Santos agreed to pay more than $35,000 to settle allegations that he manipulated a wager on your platform about whether he'd attend the 2026 State of the Union. Is it your responsibility to police that? Are you the one who recognized that and flagged it?
2: Yes, it is our responsibility to police that.
0: Do you have the resources? Like, this is one example, but do you have the resources to find every single one of them that allegedly has insider information?
2: So I'd pause there and say, that's not our standard at the New York Stock Exchange, and that's not our standard in the securities and equities markets. What we expect our federally regulated exchanges to do is to have reasonable procedures to detect insider trading, market manipulation, et cetera. Kalshi has very robust, and in fact, more robust than stock exchanges, policing measures to prevent and detect insider trading. We do have 24/7 market surveillance. We use a surveillance vendor, but also in the coming days are going to announce an expansion of our surveillance systems. And we police these markets both in real time and in retrospect. And we work with the CFTC to investigate specific markets and detect anomalous activity in those markets. We did detect the trading activity by Mr. Santos. We conducted an investigation that involved an interview with Mr. Santos, and we referred the entire matter and the evidence that we collected to the CFTC, which allowed them to pursue enforcement. But separately, in the derivatives and commodities space, these exchanges, like ours, have a responsibility to also bring enforcement actions directly against the users who participate on them. And so we pursue direct exchange enforcement in areas where individuals come on and violate our CFTC-approved exchange rules.
1: And how often is that happening? And how many investigations are you triggering, like on a daily basis or a weekly basis?
2: We sort of estimate quarterly, and volumes upticked quite a bit. So the investigations have upticked quite a bit. But somewhere between 150 and 250 a quarter become material investigations. Mm-hmm. We make a number of referrals. I think year to date, we've probably made about 40 or 50 referrals to the CFTC. These matters take time, though. The legal process, everybody deserves due process rights.
1: Yep.
2: So we afford people due process. We've settled or brought disciplinary actions in a number of cases. We're going to continue to do so. And by the end of the year, you know, I'm sure you'll see a meaningful number of actions. I put for context, the SEC in the last year of the Biden administration brought 35 insider trading actions. So, you know, I think the expectation would be somewhere in the ballpark of that number.
0: Our thanks to Robert Denault, head of enforcement and legal counsel at Kalshi.
1: Coming up, tech critic and certified AI hater Ed Zitron stops by to explain why hyperscaler spending may be creating a massive circular economy.
0: And as you might guess, he thinks it's not so good. 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
9: I think they are focused on the right things. The question is, will the consumer respond? Right-sizing inventory was down just 3% in line with the sales decline is a positive sign. That said, it was interesting that they called out that the consumer is actually weak, because when I look at competitors, some of the larger ones like Adidas and Nike, they're actually doing pretty fine in North America. And I think that may have to do with just their bigger moat and also the World Cup and their bigger presence there.
10: Yeah, I was wondering about why demand was softening with Under Armour. I know Under Armour is kind of a middle of the market brand. Is part of what's happening here maybe that the demand for kind of middle of the road brands is softening, while maybe demand for higher end brands is gaining ground, or is it something else entirely?
9: Yeah, I think it's a mix of a few things. So first, I do think that it has to do with the higher end customer is doing better than the mid or the lower end. So we do see that across the spectrum. That said, Under Armour, while it is middle of the class, you know, it's not Nike or Adidas, but it is still a strong brand when you think of athleisure, especially compared to like some of the other brands that are up and coming. I think Under Armour does still in North America have across the board, not just in metro cities, a name. That said, I do think the last quarter weakness does stem a little from just when you think about what was going on, especially in the U.S., it was all about the World Cup. And Under Armour doesn't really have a meaningful presence there.
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11: Let's get back to some of those themes moving on markets. We've had a number of signals in the AI trade. SK Hynix shares rallying, as I mentioned, on the hope of buybacks that could soon be announced. We've also had the first public results from SpaceX after its debut, of course, a blockbuster debut in just June of this year. So where are we in the AI trade at the moment? Let's discuss with Saxo Markets Chief Investment Strategist Charo Chanana now. Great to have you with us, Charo. Thanks very much for joining us on Bloomberg Radio. What is your reading of where things are at this moment? It appears the earnings, although pretty incredible numbers, the watermark is very high to impress investors at this stage.
9: Hi, thank you for having me. Yeah, absolutely. You know, I think we've come a long way from that sell-off that we saw last week in that AI space when we had the big tech players in the US reporting earnings, and there were quite a bit of questions around the upswing that we continue to see in the CapEx spend. You know, the concerns were also intensified by some of the Chinese competition and their more efficient AI models. You know, so all of those concerns clubbed together with some of the macro conditions that were pretty hostile as well, higher oil prices, higher bond yields. But I think going into this week, it does seem like the story has turned, of course, on the macro side, with hopes of a deal between US and Iran probably this week, and the easing of oil prices and the bond yields. I think that's helping. There's some positioning that has been cleared as well in the AI space. But the bigger question still around AI CapEx, AI demand, I think that still remains. So I think where we are now is that there have been some visible signs of monetization from the likes of, say, Palantir this week, which was like up 30%, somewhere around 30% yesterday. So certainly, I think some clear signs of monetization in the software space there. There was also some power generation and infra demand signals from the likes of Caterpillar. So some concerns have eased, I would say, you know, when you get these kinds of monetization results. And of course, having cleared some of the excesses in positioning, I think that this kind of a relief does help that rebound to come through. So, I mean, I think we do continue to see those swings, those up and down swings, because we know with the AMD results, for example, market is not completely comfortable with those, you know, CapEx numbers. But there are pockets of opportunity, especially as monetization becomes visible in some areas.
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1: This past week, we got further information that points to Microsoft generating most of its AI revenues, and likely about 70%, from one customer, OpenAI. This is all according to new Microsoft company disclosures. Under an agreement between the two companies, OpenAI pays Microsoft for computing power, costs associated with building AI models, and a share of its revenue.
0: Our next guest says that is worth watching. Here to pull apart big tech's CapEx obsession and why he believes this circular ecosystem is nearing a tipping point is Ed Zitron. He's CEO of Easy Primary Research. He's the host of the Better Offline podcast. And to note, we caught up with Ed before the news broke of Microsoft's AI sales.
1: Where are we in terms of the AI narrative, in your view, and what's the reality?
12: Well, I think investors have to ask a question right now. What am I getting into when I invest in Microsoft, Google, and Amazon? So UBS estimates that 27% of Google Cloud's revenue this year will be OpenAI and Anthropic, increasing to over 48% next year. That is a remarkable amount of money. It's going to be over $124 billion next year. Everyone is buying into these stocks because they believe all of that CapEx is going towards diverse and spread out AI demand, when in fact what it's actually doing is helping create infrastructure for two unprofitable, unsustainable companies.
0: So those, the other one would be Anthropic.
12: Yes,
0: is, you argue. So give us more data, because you have the micro. You're citing Microsoft, but what about AWS?
12: Well, that was what I was saying. So Barclays actually says that this year, 13% of AWS revenue will be both OpenAI and Anthropic, and next year will be 18%. AWS much bigger business than Google Cloud. Now, just to be clear, when I was saying that 27% this year and 48% next year for Google Cloud, I meant both Anthropic and OpenAI.
0: Okay.
12: Most people don't know that OpenAI is a large customer of Google Cloud.

0: And in the past with the tech industry, that's kind of come true, except it stopped really coming true about 10, 11 years ago. And we exited the era of hypergrowth. And that's all AI is. AI is an attempt to restart hypergrowth for hyperscalers who don't have a new Google search, who don't have a new iPhone, and certainly do not have a next Amazon Web Services.
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1: And yet, Leopold Aschenbrenner and his hedge fund Situational Awareness were forced to sell billions of dollars of tech investments that had rapidly lost value. Our next guest says Wall Street missed early warnings.
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10: People who have a true like cult of personality and are a subject matter expert in a particular theme or vertical have a massive advantage on like marketing and selling. So we raised a fund where we literally invest in creators like holding companies where any businesses they build like off their platform that leverage their brand and platform and all this stuff.
9: These are 360 deals, covers everything that person does.
10: Yeah.
9: Mm-hmm. So it could be a podcast, could be Substack, could be all of those.
10: Yeah. And like we aren't really that interested in like how money they make from like ad revenue or like platform revenue or whatever. It's more so, for example, the first deal we did was with this woodworking creator named Jonathan Katz Moses, and he has a massive YouTube channel. He's like, he's basically
9: I know that show. It is shockingly intriguing.
10: Yeah.
9: Watching this guy build stuff from scratch.
10: Yeah, he's like,
9: it's relaxing too.
10: Yeah, he's a super compelling guy, incredibly talented, and he's equally good as both a content creator and as an entrepreneur. Like he has a business that's like making like millions of dollars in revenue.
9: And so he builds various things and sells them.
10: He also
9: generates revenue from the YouTube channel.
10: Right. And specifically has like a tool line called KM Tools. And like we invested money in like his holding company, and that can go toward like hiring people to help with like the content development, editing, content creation, so we can like increase velocity of putting out YouTube videos.
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5: Joining us is Sarah Franklin, Lattice CEO, and the data so clear. Where there were gains were in industries that are seeing AI capital deployed. Construction of data centers, for example. Your interpretation of those data points?
6: Our interpretation is that this isn't a crisis. This really is the recalibration. What you're seeing is the workforce changing and evolving as AI takes shape, not just in the tech sector, but also in manufacturing and construction. So this is really a recalibration that we've been anticipating.
5: How committed are companies, big and small, to sort of long-term hiring? Companies come up with plans for like this year, next year, all the time. Do you see any evidence that they're restructuring the composition of those workforces?
6: Now companies are planning the long-term. They're understanding what AI is good for and what it's not. They understand it much better than we did a year ago. You're seeing forward deployed engineers. You're seeing people understand how AI can help them. And people are also realizing that just because AI is here doesn't mean that the work isn't. You still need the trust that you have in your company and the culture. And you see companies saying, okay, we need our people, but we need to invest in their skills, not severance packages.
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8: Former OpenAI researcher Leopold Aschenbrenner's fund, Situational Awareness, was riding high on a 439% return until a brutal July tech sell-off triggered massive margin calls. Ken Griffin came to the rescue, as he's wont to do with beaten-down assets, and snapped up some of them at a discount.
9: Citadel's flagship fund surged 5% in July after the firm bought most of Situational Awareness's public stocks at that discount. And the transaction helped boost year-to-date gains at Citadel to 12%. That's according to a person familiar with the matter.
8: And then, after all of that, and really, to be quite fair, just a few days after his hedge fund came close to a collapse, Aschenbrenner is back in the game, plunking down $400 million on a privately held company, according to people familiar with the matter.
9: Bloomberg Opinion's Aaron Brown knows a thing or two about market risks. He's former chief risk manager at AQR Capital Management, the hedge fund of Cliff Asness. Aaron argues that Situational Awareness's massive return was a, quote, warning, not a triumph.
10: Aaron, nice to have you here with us. Welcome, welcome. You do know a thing or two about risk. You write that math sets a speed limit on how fast a portfolio can compound. What is that math? Take us to Bell Labs and take us to 1956.
11: Thank you for having me, Carol. So this is John Kelly from Bell Labs, a physicist, also a fighter pilot and a bridge player, really fascinating guy. And he discovered that, most people assume that taking more risk means you increase the possibility of very good and very bad outcomes. But what he discovered is there's a limit. And beyond that, all you do is increase the probability of very bad outcomes. The Kelly point, and for those of you who are familiar with his work, probably in gambling context or investing context, the optimum is half of the Kelly limit. You go halfway to the cliff, and that's where you get your maximum growth. 439% under any reasonable economics, any analysis. We only have partial information about Situational Awareness. We have a 13F from April that doesn't have the shorts. We have, Wall Street trader chatter. But any reasonable suggestion says 439% meant they were well over the Kelly limit, meaning sooner or later you have this happen to you. You blow up. Could be years, could be tomorrow.
9: Aaron, the column's about situational awareness, but it's also about the time period that we're in. And you reference what's happening in South Korea, and specifically with some of those levered ETFs and the chip names there. To you, does this illustrate sort of where we are in maybe a market cycle, a hype cycle? What does it tell you?
11: Well, I'm in an AI bull myself, and I have some considerable investments in AI. Nothing.

0: And of course, that was a shift from we'd had a strong labor market to like, whoa, maybe it's not so strong. So I do think there is signal here. There's probably a fair bit of noise and some seasonal issues that'll look through. The unemployment rate did tick down.
1: Right.
0: I think the one thing that for the Fed that's maybe of most interest is wages coming in soft. Yep.
2: You know, what did the beige book show us? That consumers are adjusting by taking on more debt, buying less, but shopping more frequently, trading down to cheaper alternatives. Is this really wearing on them now? I mean, what does this all mean for the consumer?
0: This is not good news. I mean, paychecks are such a key driver of consumer spending. I'm not the only driver, but this is a soft reading. I think the one where, you know, the implications maybe come out the strongest for this is on the Fed side. You know, the thing that would get the Fed moving towards rate hikes the fastest were if there was any sign of overheating in the labor market. This is exactly the opposite of overheating. We hadn't seen wage growth really picking up, but we really hadn't seen it slowing down much. And so this really takes, like, the labor market isn't pushing up inflation. And frankly, if it softens, it might help hold down some of that inflation.
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5: From the Sky News Centre at 10, an alleged organised crime boss has been charged with directing a criminal organisation hours after landing in Dubai following his extradition from Dubai. Daniel Kinahan's appeared at a special criminal court following his arrest in the UAE in April. He's been remanded in custody and is expected to be held at the highest security prison in Ireland. Hopes for a long-term settlement to rebuild Gaza through Donald Trump's 15-point plan are in tatters. Benjamin Netanyahu's rejected what's been put forward by the US President's Board of Peace.
6: Now we are talking with the Americans about this issue. They have ideas, some of which are acceptable to us, and some are not. We know how to stand up to these things. We have proven it in the past. And we are proving it today as well.
5: The Israeli Prime Minister says his military won't make any withdrawal from the Palestinian territory until Hamas fully disarms. The militant group says Israel must stop attacks before they'll agree to put weapons to one side. Andy Burnham's getting ready for a national tour to hear people's concerns about the cost of living. Officials say that from tomorrow, the Prime Minister will go into listening mode. When he does get to have his say, he'll be telling his voters all about his 10-year plan for the UK. These people in Wakefield and West Yorkshire are hoping that includes financial support and investment.
7: It's a real struggle. Me and my wife work, and we work 40 hours a week, and you're still struggling to pay your bills then.
8: Put more things on to try and, like, revamp this area a bit.
5: A man's died after getting into difficulty in water at a beauty spot in the Lake District. The 19-year-old was helped ashore at Grasmere Lake yesterday, but later died in hospital. In sport, Hibs scored a late winner at Ibrox to beat Rangers 2-1 in the Scottish Premiership. It leaves Derek McInnes still searching for a first win since taking over as manager of the Glasgow club. Celtic thrashed Kilmarnock 5-1 to make it back-to-back wins. That's the latest.
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11: Joining us now, I'm pleased to say, is the CEO of the PGA Tour, Brian Rollup. So we've just talked about how golf is for the traditionalists. A lot of people like to say it's the sport most like life because it's hard, but it's also kind of elitist and kind of expensive. Coming from the NFL, do you see those as features to be protected or barriers to growth that should be challenged?
12: Well, I think any sport, professional sport, that's worth its salt will always sort of challenge where it is. And I think there's one thing I learned at the NFL over two decades is, you know, if you're not going forwards, you're going backwards, and innovation matters. So when I first took the job, I was very clear that we're going to honor tradition, but we're not going to be overly bound by it. Mm-hmm. And you look at some of the trends of the game of golf, while, as you say, maybe it has this reputation as elitist, if you look at the growth since COVID, participation in

0: golf in this country has grown 39% since COVID. Now, you don't have to play a sport to watch it on television, but sure helps. Half of that growth is under the age of 20 or 35. The average age of a professional tour telecast, inclusive of the majors, is 66 years old. So there is a disconnect between where the sport is going and what professionals have been able to do. We are closing that gap in significant ways. And if you just close that gap to a minimum, you've got a bit of a rocket ship.
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14: So what happened after these three deals? There was a different deal by BlackRock. It was for a data center. So it was by BlackRock, but not just a corporate deal. It was still AI, essentially. Yeah. And with this deal, which was smaller in size, about half of those, 12.5 billion, the banks on the deal essentially kept the orders limited to so-called buy and hold investors. So institutional investors that are, let's say, strategically invested in these assets or like these assets, don't plan to essentially make a quick profit by selling these assets the moment they start trading.
15: Was it like relying on the secondary market, right?
14: Well, the idea of this was essentially to make sure that there wouldn't be like an offloading in the secondary market immediately. And so what happens is that they created what in sort of banker lingo is called scarcity value. So the bonds were not easily available, and that made them more valuable. Yeah. I mean, everyone knows that there's going to be, there has been already a ton of debt issuance to finance the AI build out. There's going to be even more. So there's no doubt that the market is aware of that. There are still questions as to the pace and the cadence, like the frequency of these bonds. And so those three deals, one after the other, as I said, between the end of June and July, kind of spooked the market a little bit. And so there was a need in the market for a deal that did well, essentially. And so the BlackRock deal happened. And then after that, we saw the Google deal, which did particularly well.
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0: here that we use AI to do more of. Like we are today, we make about 50% more content than we made when this whole process started for roughly the same cost, and humans make every single thing you read and see because we've been able to use AI in the background to streamline so many processes. If you look at it as an opportunity, it's incredible for us, and we have no choice but to look at it that way. If we look at it any other way, it's too scary, and it's sort of like riding a bike. Don't look down, look towards the horizon, like, and you'll be fine.
1: Since we talked with Neil Vogel, People Inc.'s parent company made an offer to buy the part of MGM it doesn't already own. In making the bid, Chairman Barry Diller emphasized the value of what he called real-world assets that AI cannot easily replicate, pursuing a part of the media world very different from the online content brands that Vogel continues to build. Up next, we've come a long way from Cape Canaveral. Today, there's a booming business in space launches, which means a long waiting list for satellites trying to get into orbit. And the latest opportunity may lie 1,000 miles south of Florida in the Dominican Republic.
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11: I think they are focused on the right things. The question is, will the consumer respond? Right-sizing inventory was down just 3% in line with the sales decline is a positive sign. That said, it was interesting that they called out that the consumer is actually weak, because when I look at competitors, some of the larger ones like Adidas and Nike, they're actually doing pretty fine in North America. And I think that may have to do with just their bigger moat and also the World Cup and their bigger presence there.
12: Yeah, I was wondering about why demand was softening with Under Armour. I know Under Armour is kind of a middle of the market brand. Is part of what's happening here maybe that the demand for kind of middle of the road brands is softening, while maybe demand for higher end brands is gaining ground, or is it something else entirely?
11: Yeah, I think it's a mix of a few things. So first, I do think that it has to do with the higher end customer is doing better than the mid or the lower end. So we do see that across the spectrum. That said, Under Armour, while it is middle of the class, you know, it's not Nike or Adidas, but it is still a strong brand when you think of athleisure, especially compared to like some of the other brands that are up and coming. I think Under Armour does still in North America have across the board, not just in metro cities, a name. That said, I do think the last quarter weakness does stem a little from just when you think about what was going on, especially in the U.S., it was all about the World Cup. And Under Armour doesn't really have a meaningful presence there.
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19: Our conversation started by asking him if the US jobs report will tip the balance for a US rate hike next month.
20: Now, regarding the question, I mean, who knows, right? If it's a massive, massive upside surprise, which is possible, and we've seen those in the past, that certainly helps, you know, push the case for a rate hike. Obviously, we've got a situation where the underlying labor

0: conditions are super strong. I mean, you know, we've got the lowest claims since 1969. I mean, this is pretty spectacular stuff. The unemployment rate is 4.2. So the labor side of the Fed equation is pretty solid. The inflation side isn't. All else being equal, if you were just, you know, sort of blindly, you know, analyzing this, you'd say, well, there's a pretty strong case for a rate hike, and I think one in September is a live debate.
1: Okay, so then why the uncertainty? Is that about Warsh's communication or the new leadership?
0: Possibly. I mean, clearly it's a new paradigm, right? And, you know, and I know he wants the market to inform him as opposed to him informing the market, which is a nice, you know, sort of thing. Why not? But we'll see how it plays out in practical reality. We've been in a paradigm of forward guidance for a really long time. So we are all going to have to get used to this new world. The theoretical premise of what he's trying to do, I do think is sensible, and that's the way it used to be. But we'll see. I mean, ultimately, we've got the non-farm payrolls today. We've got some more inflation prints to come. So we'll know a lot more by September. All else being equal, if we carry on as we have been, I expect it more likely than not that we'll have a hike.
2: And turning to more of the equity story, I mean, we're coming towards the end of the earnings season. How do you assess the performance so far? And is there still sort of real value being created outside of the AI space?
0: Well, yes. I mean, you know, even if you take AI out of the equation and you take the, you know, the Mag 7 or the tech sector, comm sector out of the equation, the earnings picture has been really spectacular, not just in the U.S. either, right? So this is a very broad global story and a very broad sectoral story. So that much is true. I mean, energy, banks, you know, we're talking about serious, you know, earnings delivery. And all of that is good. Industrials as well, you know what I mean? So there's a lot of broadening in the earnings. Ultimately, that alone is what gives us a lot of confidence and why we are risk on now, why we have been risk on for 3 years.
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5: This is a story about making money 22,000 miles up, meeting a commercial need for tens of thousands of satellites to be launched by 2030. 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

0: Nuh-uh. 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
6: Government education was a big decline. And one of the things that happens in the summer, it can be really tough with like the school calendars. And if things slip a little bit with the seasonal adjustment, you can get some kind of squirrely numbers in terms of the education. That certainly is at play for the downside miss today. That was something that was very clear in last year's numbers as well. So I don't want to, you know, dismiss this. And of course, that was a shift from we'd had a strong labor market to like, whoa, maybe it's not so strong. So I do think there is signal here. There's probably a fair bit of noise and some seasonal issues that will look through. The unemployment rate did tick down.
5: Right.
6: I think the one thing that for the Fed that's maybe of most interest is wages coming in soft. Yep.
7: You know, what did the beige book show us? That consumers are adjusting by taking on more debt, buying less, but shopping more frequently, trading down to cheaper alternatives. Is this really wearing on them now? I mean, what does this all mean for the consumer?
6: This is not good news. I mean, paychecks are such a key driver of consumer spending. I'm not the only driver, but this is a soft reading. I think the one where, you know, the implications maybe come out the strongest for this is on the Fed side. You know, the thing that would get the Fed moving towards rate hikes the fastest were if there was any sign of overheating in the labor market. This is exactly the opposite of overheating. We hadn't seen wage growth really picking up, but we really hadn't seen it slowing down much. And so this really takes, like, the labor market isn't pushing up inflation. And frankly, if it softens, it might help hold down some of that inflation.
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12: Chris Farone of Ben Strategas. What is not
11: exhibiting similar rigor?
12: Well, I would say on balance, this has been a very good rally, certainly the last week. But just go back the last six, seven, 8 weeks, they threw everything they could at this market, whether it was bond yields, whether it

0: more context around maybe the question around cashing out, how capital is flowing in and out of these markets. Ray, are we seeing the pool of capital moving in just as much as it's moving out, or is there still an asterisk there? Are we seeing the money really sitting and, as you say, waiting to see how reforms and the stories of these different markets pan out?
1: I think it's a two-pronged take. One key issue that always haunts, for lack of a better word, the African frontier equities market would be the issue of liquidity. How liquid is it? And can a foreign investor be able to come in and get out quickly as they would want to? So that always is at the back of the mind of investors in that sense. But again, the reform story then comes or kicks into play because there's been relative stability in terms of the currency front, the volatility which was pronounced in yesteryears, for instance, in Nigeria, is no longer there. The Naira is up almost 5% this year against the dollar. So there is a modicum of almost relative calm and stability that is provided. The oil price boom this year has helped to boost reserves, and there's almost just over $50 billion in foreign exchange reserves. So comfortably, Nigeria is able to, if it were to come to a rush out by foreign portfolio investors, comfortably to be able to satisfy their needs to be able to exit the market. So we've seen that buffer of FX reserves like acting as a stabilizer in some of these exchanges, like Ghana, for instance, as well, which is, we know, the largest gold producing country in Africa as well, enjoying that boom in gold prices, also being able to tap its gold reserves should it come to that. But we're not seeing any excessive outflows at the moment in any of the African exchanges that we've been talking about.
0: 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I'm Jennifer Zabasadja. 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
4: So what happened after these three deals? There was a different deal by BlackRock. It was for a data center. So it was by BlackRock, but not just a corporate deal. It was still AI, essentially. Yeah. And with this deal, which was smaller in size, about half of those, $12.5 billion, the banks on the deal essentially kept the orders limited to so-called buy and hold investors. So institutional investors that are, let's say, strategically invested in these assets or like these assets, don't plan to essentially make a quick profit by selling these assets the moment that they start trading.
5: Was it like relying on the secondary market, right?
4: Well, the idea of this was essentially to make sure that there wouldn't be like an offloading in the secondary market immediately. And so what happens is that they created what in sort of banker lingo is called scarcity value. So the bonds were not easily available, and that made them more valuable. Yeah. I mean, everyone knows that there has been already a ton of debt issuance to finance the AI build out. There's going to be even more. So there's no doubt that the market is aware of that. There are still questions as to the pace and the cadence, like the frequency of these bonds. And so those three deals, one after the other, as I said, between the end of June and July, kind of spooked the market a little bit. And so there was a need in the market for a deal that did well, essentially. And so the BlackRock deal happened, and then after that, we saw the Google deal, which did particularly well.
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0: Welcome to Mern Talks Money, the podcast in which people who know the markets explain the markets. I'm John Stevic, senior reporter at Bloomberg News and author of the Money Distilled newsletter. I'm filling in for Mern this week as she's still on holiday. So this week I'm speaking with Alison Schrager, who's a Bloomberg opinion columnist and senior fellow at the Manhattan Institute. Alison wrote a book called An Economist Walks into a Brothel and Other Unexpected Places to Understand Risk. And now she's got a new book coming out, which is called Worth the Risk: The Seven Myths That Keep Us From Taking the Chances We Need to Take. I wanted to speak to Alison because I'm a fan of her columns. She kind of covers similar things to me in that she's writing about personal finance and investment, but obviously she's writing about it from the US perspective. And one of the things I find fascinating is there's actually a massive overlap, despite the fact that we tend to think of the UK as having very different issues to the US. So this is one reason I wanted to get her on. And so in today's show, we talk about her new book. We talk about her view that it's actually a lack of risk-taking that's leading to the anger that we see in societies, and that's manifesting itself by frustration over inequality, etc. And actually what we need to do is be taking more risks. We talk about which country's got the best pension system, and we also talk about the US housing market and the different views on whether a house is an asset you should be putting all your money into or whether the stock market is actually a better place for your money. Alison, welcome to Mern Talks Money.
1: Thanks so much for having me. I said I'm a longtime fan, so excited to be here.
0: Well, same here. I've been looking forward to interviewing you for a while, so thanks very much for making the time. Now, I only just found out that your new book is coming out, and so I haven't had the chance to read it, but I did read the introduction that you very kindly sent to me, and it really sounds fascinating. And it also sounds as if it may explain some of the dissatisfaction that's been widespread across, well, basically across the world since the 2008 crisis. Can you just talk us through your thesis? What's the book about?
1: Well, it's all about our changing relationship with risk, which happens over time. But I sort of make, I guess it was a counterintuitive argument, is that people keep saying that the reason why we're so unhappy is that we face all these sort of massive risks we can't control. And I think it's actually the opposite, is that we've taken great pains to remove risk from our life. And that also sort of removes upside and the chance for possibility and sort of is a big part of our motivation. And I think that's honestly what's keeping us down, is this sort of lack of possibility and the lack of upside and ability, a lack of ability to take the risks that are meaningful or important to us.
0: So basically, there's the risk of not taking enough risk.
1: Yeah, I guess they say you make zero shots you don't take. And, you know, there are obviously good reasons to remove risk from people's lives, like our social safety net is a great example of that. But the thing is, if you take away risk entirely, you also take, again, the possibility of upside, of earning more, of feeling like you tested yourself, which is also super important to well-being and also very important to moving the economy forward. I think we're seeing this a lot in Europe. People like keep saying, well, we need to remove all these regulations or we need to integrate better. And, you know, but the regulations are there for a reason. I mean, they're a feature, not a bug, in that particularly continental Europe is much less comfortable with risk. They've built a very large welfare state. They have a lot of restrictions on firing people. This is all to reduce risk. But the downside of that is that you're going to have less growth. I'm an efficient markets economist, so I tend to think that, you know, no risk, no reward. So the same is true not only in financial markets, but also economic growth in general. So if you deconstruct an economy where it's really hard to experience any downside risk, you also are going to end up with less growth and less upside risk.
0: It's really interesting because you talk about how Europe is more risk averse, and I think that's perfectly, that's very reasonable. Why do we have this level of anger? Because you recently wrote a piece about asking, like Americans are better off, but they're very angry, kind of like talking about people feeling frustrated. Where do you think that this is coming from? This sense that like everyone feels somewhat hard done by?
1: Well, again, I think part of it is they don't have that possibility of upside. They don't have that possibility of advancing like they used to, particularly when we're in a big economic transition, which introduces uncertainty into our lives. And, you know, not being able

0: Thanks for having me.
1: Thank you. 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If you like our show, rate, review and subscribe wherever you listen to podcasts. And keep sending questions or comments to merdinmoney@bloomberg.net. You can also follow me on Twitter @John_Stepek, or you can follow Merdin @MerdinSW. And this episode was hosted by me, John Stepek. It was produced by Summer Sadi and Moses Andam, sound design by Blake Maples, and a very special thanks to Alison Schrager.

0: Eventually drives profits in that industry to zero. And now we have China AI tech. And obviously that worries some of the leading frontier labs in the US. At the moment, it looks like to be a two-player or two-type of market, at the very high-end tokens and then at the medium of low-end. But notwithstanding, this is a very important development for global AI as China moves its models into the world. And you know, at the moment, most of the usage of tokens is in Chinese AI models.
1: Bloomberg equity strategist Sunny Banjia with us this morning. Still to come, Westpac's international economist Ileana Jane joins us with her macro outlook for Asia, where she expects the RBA to hold for the rest of the year. This is Bloomberg.

0: earth space, molybdenum, tellurium, indium as well. So again, of great strategic interest to the U.S. So there's already been announced an investment of $500 million. The legal battles that have beset that mine for, well, a decade or more now seem to be overcome. So the U.S. government's trying to fast track this process to production there targeted for mid-2030s.
1: Paul Allen there joining us from Sydney. Now, the top global headlines that we're following as well. The Pentagon is pressing major defense firms to speed up production of key weapons and missile defense systems. Deputy Defense Secretary Steve Feinberg asked companies to submit plans by late August for faster deliveries and increased production capacity. Concerns are rising about U.S. weapons stockpiles following the operations against Iran. However, President Trump has denied the U.S. is running low on munitions. The Trump administration has introduced new tariffs and price floors on polysilicon and other key components used to make solar panels. Under the move, imported polysilicon derivatives, including silicon wafers, will be subject to 15% tariff starting in December. The move is aimed at stopping Chinese-linked manufacturers from shifting production to new countries to sidestep existing U.S. trade restrictions. The U.S. Senate has passed a short-term spending bill to avert a government shutdown, sidestepping Trump's calls for emergency Iran war funding and new voter ID measures. The bill would keep the government funded through December 11th and now heads to the House, where lawmakers are expected to take it up later this month. Take a look at how we're setting up with U.S. futures after 2 weeks of gains for U.S. stocks. We're looking at downside of about a 0.1% for U.S. futures as the U.S. dollar remains steady. Remember last week, we actually had big tech reclaiming leadership, Microsoft, Amazon, turning the AI capex fear into a revenue story. But can this be durable will be the key question. Of course, across Asia, we'll be following some of the suppliers, some of those chip makers as well. When it comes to the U.S. dollar, we saw a little bit of gains earlier in the week, but then downside later in the week around Friday to the lowest since May. Payrolls, the latest numbers coming from the U.S. Showing how it was softer than expected, Heidi. That reset the expectations for a Fed rate cut in September. The odds now at around 40% down from about 60%. So we'll be following the Treasury rally that we also saw in the U.S. session.
2: Sherry, this has enormous implications, obviously, for the yen, right, which is really so much, as we've seen over the past few months, at the mercy of the differential between the U.S. and Japan, or I should say between the Fed and the BOJ. So those sort of oscillations is where we've seen the yen following as well. We saw it edging lower against the dollar in the Friday session after the strengthening in the dollar there, but bonds likely to rise there as well. Aussie yen is a pair that we're watching, and we're seeing it approach a three-decade high as we see the impact of the intervention fading.
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4: On the latest edition of the Bloomberg Intelligence Podcast, a conversation with Poonam Goyal, our senior U.S. e-commerce and retail analyst on Under Armour cutting its outlook.
5: I think they are focused on the right things. The question is, will the consumer respond? Right-sizing inventory was down just 3% in line with the sales decline is a positive sign. That said, it was interesting that they called out that the consumer is actually weak, because when I look at competitors, some of the larger ones like Adidas and Nike, they're actually doing pretty fine in North America. And I think that may have to do with just their bigger moat and also the World Cup and their bigger presence there.
6: Yeah, I was wondering about why demand was softening with Under Armour. I know Under Armour is kind of a middle of the market brand. Is part of what's happening here maybe that the demand for kind of middle of the road brands is softening, while maybe demand for higher end brands is gaining ground, or is it something else entirely?
5: Yeah, I think it's a mix of a few things. So first, I do think that it has to do with the higher end customer is doing better than the mid or the lower end. So we do see that across the spectrum. That said, Under Armour, while it is middle of the class, you know, it's not Nike or Adidas, but it is still a strong brand when you think of athleisure, especially compared to like some of the other brands that are up and coming. I think Under Armour does still in North America have across the board, not just in metro cities, a name. That said, I do think

0: Take a look at how we're setting up at the start of a fresh week. Fresh week, but really the same old catalysts, right? We still have that elusive Iran-Oman deal when it comes to the reopening of the Strait of Hormuz. We've had Iran rejecting further talks with the US. And so we're expecting to see crude continuing to grind higher in the week. We're seeing a little bit of upside for Nikkei futures, pretty flat when it comes to Sydney on RBA week. We are expecting a hawkish hold from the Reserve Bank here this week. And KOSPI futures up by 1%, but continuing to see that tech pressure. This is Bloomberg.
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5: At the heart of this years-long saga is essentially a debate whether a golf course should go ahead and be built in the Scottish Highlands. So just to give you some context, this is a land that has a strip of sand dunes and is a site of special scientific significance. And for 10 years, various groups have been trying to put forward and get over the line this proposal to get a golf course there. But there is a very strong campaign, environmentalist campaign against it, as you would understand, because the site is of scientific significance. So this is the conflict that the Scottish ministers have to find a way to make a decision on.
6: So tell us a bit more about who is objecting to it and why.
5: So up in Scotland, there is a group called Not Cool who are objecting the golf course proposal. Their main argument is obviously the environmental argument. The habitat over there is very diverse, and there are species like the Baltic rush, which is quite rare in all of the UK, actually, just found in one other place in northern England. And the other argument is that they don't believe it's going to bring the economic benefits that the proposal promises. In terms of the local population, it's quite mixed. The land sits next to another town called Dornoch, where there already is a championship level golf course.
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8: Chris Farrone of Ben Strategas. What is not exhibiting similar rigor?
9: Well, I would say on balance, this has been a very good rally, certainly the last week, but just go back the last 6, 7, 8 weeks, they threw everything they could at this market, whether it was bond yields, whether it was oil, whether it was the war, and the best they could do was maybe a 2 or 3% drawdown in the S&P. Extremely rotational tape. You know, we've been observing for weeks and weeks that the internals have been getting better, not worse here. Now, there are some pockets of maybe the market that are a little bit squirmy here. The utilities, as an example, I think there's a political crosswind that started to impact a number of those names, particularly on the power producer side, the CEGs and the Talons and the Vistras. But I'd say on balance, you know, 75% of the S&P is above the 200-day right now. That's about as broad as we've seen in 2 or plus years.
8: Is this bond market close to becoming a problem? Speaking of squirmy,
9: you know, it's funny.
8: Yield curve in the last week. Go on, give me your thoughts.
9: I'm going to tell you something that I think might surprise you here.